0: in.
1: All right, it's about 10 o'clock. Halfway through the show tonight. That was our skank set. Started off with Don Carlos, Spring Heel Skanking. Big Youth, S90 Skank. The Upsetters, Coochie Skank. Then two from King Tubby, St. Lucia Skank and Washroom Skank. Iroy, Cowtown Skank. That's a good one for Red Bluff. And Tapperzuki into Brethren, Broadback Skank. Shorty gave us Yamaha Skank and finished it off with Scratch Perry, Cow Thief Skank. Okay, so it's top of the hour here. This is KFOI 90.9 Red Bluff Redding, and this is Baldhead Reggae. Let's keep going here. Just a reminder, next Saturday, not tomorrow, but next week is the Redding Reggae Fest. So a bunch of bands playing there at the Sundial Bridge. Should be a good show. Come on down, support local music, and watch the Redding Reggae Fest next Saturday. But let's continue the tunes. This is Eka Mouse Live from February 1989 in Philadelphia, Ganja Smugglin'.
2: I guess

All right. Hope you liked that block there. I found a new CD. It was Greatest Reggae of the Early 90s. So that was a block there from 91 and 92. After Eka Mouse was Papa Son, Hippity Hippity Hop, General Degree, You Look Good, Mad Cobra, Tech Him Wiss, Little Lenny saying Gun in a Baggie, Lady G, Ma Get Tight Wiss, and Shabba Ranks, Wicked in a Bed. Okay, keep on going. Here's an interesting track I tracked down. This is Peter Tosh, and supposedly, allegedly, with Eric Clapton playing guitar. Of course, Eric Clapton spent quite a bit of time in Jamaica for a while when all those British guys were loving the reggae. And supposedly, Clapton set in on this session in the studios and was playing guitar. So I can't confirm that this is a fact. It's just a rumor. But maybe if you're a super big Eric Clapton fan, you'll recognize his guitar playing. Anyway, this is Till Your Well Runs Dry.

Okay, started off there with Peter Tosh, Till Your Well Runs Dry, alternate take. I and I Kamozi, Burn Your Bridge. And then finished off Shakademus and Pliers, Murder, She Wrote. Okay, Shakademus and Pliers is going to be playing in San Jose at the Island Reggae Fest, July 14th. Lots of other bands there, including Fiji and Catch a Fire. It's not too far to go for a good reggae show, Shakademus and Pliers, besides having one of the greatest names in reggae. Good act. So, okay, going to leave you tonight one more. This is the Fabulous Five Shaving Cream. Hope you've enjoyed Baldhead Reggae tonight. We'll be back next Friday, 9 o'clock. Tune in then on 90.9 KFOI.

0: As a philosopher, writer, and orator, Alan Watts is credited as one of the foremost scholars to bring Eastern philosophies to a Western audience. The Alan Watts Hour plays every Sunday at 9 a.m. on KFOI 90.9 FM and is underwritten by clinical psychologist Dr. Doug Craig, who has been treating mood, anxiety, and attention disorders in Reading for over 30 years and is a supporter of community radio and public television. 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

Flying and floating. As a literal description of the experience, it goes back to the early days of popular electronic music and the early days of Hearts of Space. Over the years, we've done programs called Floating Whispers, Floating Worlds, Floating Gardens, Floating Reveries, Floating Waves, Floating Winds, and yes, Flying and Floating 1, 2, and 3. Back then, I said flying music is rhythm-powered and moves through space, heading for worlds beyond. Floating music is goal-free, ethereal, static, and timeless. You know, I can't really add anything to that. We still enjoy expanding into unlimited virtual spaces and yearn for the quiet pleasure of weightless suspension in time. I'm Stephen Hill, and on this transmission of Hearts of Space, another journey in our electronic touring series, on a program called Electron Traveler 4. We'll feature music by Ascendant from Meridian, by New York composer Kevin Keller from Ice Worlds, and by Alpha Wave Movement from Cerulean Skies. We have two selections by Santa Fe ambient musician Dwight Loop from Synapse. In the Deep Zone, an extended electronic journey by Massergy from Fire Opal. And we head home with music by Norwegian musician Eric Volo from Blue Radiance. Flying and floating in electronic soundscapes. Electron Traveler 4 on this transmission of Hearts of Space.

flying and floating in electronic soundscapes. Electron Traveler 4, on this transmission of Hearts of Space. We began with ambient down-tempo electronica by Ascendant, Chris Bryant and Don Tyler from Meridian. A Chilled Flight by New York composer Kevin Keller from Ice Worlds. And music for Flying and Floating by Alpha Wave Movement from Cerulean Skies. We powered down with Santa Fe ambient musician Dwight Loop from Synapse and floated across a sublime soundscape by Ascendant from the expanded double version of Meridian. In the Deep Zone, an electronic lament by Dwight Loop, once again from Synapse, and an extended electronic meditation by Massergy, Austin, Texas musician Eric Jensen from Fire Opal. And finally, this music from Norway by Eric Volo from Blue Radiance. This edition of Hearts of Space was produced by Steve Davis and Stephen Hill. You heard program number 1211, Electron Traveler 4.

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I'm Stephen Hill. 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
1: Well, I thought it would be a great big surprise if after 51 and a half years of twying, I finally blasted you.
0: cut. No, don't cut. Let the cameras roll and record it for posterity whilst I give this Nimrod a Sir, you have desecrated the spirit of show business make-believe by using real bullets. Cut. 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Now get rid of this thing. Take your little gun and stick.
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On this show, we play great jazz, old and new, and also branch out into the many places that jazz has left its imprint on blues, soul, hip-hop, rock, folk, and beyond. 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

0: guitarist Grant Green doing the tune Alone Together off of Green Street. Great Grant Green, guitarist who made a lasting impact on jazz guitarists for sure. Recorded April 1st, 1961 by Rudy Van Gelder at his studios in Englewood Cliffs, New Jersey, a Blue Note recording. Before that, we heard a new release from guitarist Nicholas Knudsen, and he's a new name to me, but I really, really dug his playing on that tune, Sweet Solitude, the name of the song. Before that, we heard Eddie Costa and Art Farmer, and Eddie Costa is, you know, a name that I had heard of and really didn't know very much about him, and I stumbled on this vinyl recording, and the Wikipedia entry talks about how influential he was as a piano player. Died in a car accident at just 32 years old in 1962. And after he died, there was a quote saying that no pianist with his combination of strength, humor, and drive has developed in the 60s or 70s. And as the years go by, it becomes apparent that we lost a unique creative musician, Eddie Costa. Excuse me. Art Farmer, of course, trumpet player, has had a lot of different recordings and sounds great on this tune. Nature Boy, the name of the tune. Trumpeter Eddie Henderson was before that. Cook's Bay off the Smoke Sessions Records, a release from 2020. And we started off the show tonight with Mark Knopfler doing Back in the Day off of an album by the same name, a bunch of unreleased materials from 2009 to 2018 from guitarist, singer, songwriter, musician extraordinaire. I don't know about you, but Dire Straits kind of rocked my world way back in the day. I don't know, must have been in the early 1980s. And it's great to hear Mark Knopfler continuing to put out really good music. You're on Jazz Influences here with your host, Daniel B. You're on KFOI 90.9, KFOIRadio.org. Listener-supported radio for Reading and Red Bluff and the greater North State. And at the top of the show, I indicated that I was going to play some music from the venerable Newport Jazz Festival. And we're going to start off with a tune from 1956 from Duke Ellington at Newport on July 7th, 1956. And this was inspired by another Newport performance. This one, if you haven't followed the news, the great Joni Mitchell suffered a brain aneurysm a couple of years ago and actually has not performed live now in 9 years. So maybe it's been a few more than a couple of years. And a friend had told me about this. And, well, there was not a dry eye in the house, as my friend liked to say. It got the waterworks going for sure. And just so great to see Joni Mitchell performing again. The younger female voice that you'll hear sort of nudging her along a little bit, as it were, is Brandi Carlile. First up, let's check out Duke Ellington.
1: As you well know, one of the outstanding names in the field of jazz is that of Duke Ellington. And the group of men that are with him are all musicians that are considered among the best, and certainly when working together under the direction and the very wonderful inspiration of Duke Ellington, one of the most capable groups in the field of jazz at the present moment. I'm going to turn it over to the Duke and let him kind of introduce, because he does it very facilely and very easily. So it's Duke Ellington.
2: Thank you very much, Father. We have prepared a new thing. And of course, it's done especially for the Newport Jazz Festival. And so we'll call the first part of it Festival Junction. Jimmy Hamilton will state the theme.

0: Joni, will you sing us a couple more?
1: What's that?
0: Will you sing us a couple more, Joni?
1: Okay.
0: Okay.
1: I'll do this one.
0: All right.
1: Okay.

Thank you.

That was Eric Dolphy, saxophonist, who was, as I mentioned at the start of the show, collaborated with and actually played in John Coltrane's band for a while, alto saxophonist, to play against Coltrane's tenor. He also plays bass, clarinet, and flute on this record, recorded in 1960, the name of the album, Eric Dolphy Quintet, featuring Freddie Hubbard on trumpet, Jackie Byard on piano, George Tucker on the bass, Roy Haynes on the drums. Before that, we heard a 2022 live recording from Wayne Shorter, and that featured Terry Lynn Carrington on the drums. The name of the tune was Drummer's Song, and also featured Esperanza Spalding and Leo Genovese, and that came from you live at Detroit Jazz Festival. Before that, Joni Mitchell from the Newport Folk Festival this last year, Both Sides Now. Just so great to see Joni back behind the microphone after her years of health difficulties. Duke Ellington before that, live at Newport, the Newport Jazz Festival, doing a tune called Festival Junction, recorded in 1956. Thanks for tuning in this evening. Playing a little bit of Chick Corea and Return to Forever, Light as a Feather, the name of the album, Spain, the name of the track. And we're going to transition out of this into something a little more lively. Got a tune from John Baptiste, who is better known as the musical leader for Stephen Colbert. Here he's with Pentatonix and Diane Warren. But we're going to listen to a little bit of Return to Forever before we cue this one out for you. Got a few great blues tracks in here from Taj Mahal, Muddy Waters, B.B. King, a few other things on tap.

gonna run to.

You're on Jazz Influences, and we're currently listening to a release called Conception by Richard Anderson, Jorge Rossi, and Per Molojos, which is apropos, actually, because we're kind of going to be in a little bit of a European frame of mind here in the next set. So a little Euro jazz here on Jazz Influences. Before this, we heard Arcadia Jazz All-Stars, Dance of the Nile, the name of the tune, 2022 release. Before that, B.B. King. B.B. King, who I actually saw before he passed away, which was just one of those privileges. I was in Las Vegas, and I noticed that he was playing and dragged my wife along, and we sort of bumbled our way into a ticket, and he was just fantastic. The great B.B. King. Before that, Muddy Waters, Walking Through the Park, the name of the tune, came off of a compilation of Muddy Waters hits here in the studio. Taj Mahal, before that, off of his debut record, Diving Duck Blues, the name of the tune. Before that, we heard a remix of Nina Simone, and this was a compilation of Verve recordings, Verve Remix, thanks to Devin Hastings, host of Dodging the Static, brought that one into the studio. Brother, Where Are You, the name of the tune. We started off with John Baptiste doing the tune Sweet. You are on KFOI 90.9, KFOIradio.org. 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In this last set of music, we're going to hear some of Miles Davis's In a Silent Way, and I'm not sure if I'll get through the whole thing. It's a side of an album, but interesting 1960s-era Miles Davis release where he really kind of dials it back, and it's just a beautiful recording. I'm going to kick things off here with a vinyl recording that I've had for some years, Don Byas and Bud Powell, a tribute to Cannonball. And I want to read to you a little bit of the liner notes here. You may recognize Bud Powell. If you're a jazz listener, you might recognize the name Don Byas. And they say of Don Byas that his style evolved in a lush, rocado, full-bodied tenor in the tradition of Coleman Hawkins, but his sound was unmistakably his own, immediately recognizable, a master of technique. He accomplished both the tenderest warmth and most strident sting. His sense of drama coupled with his brilliant sense of dynamics and timbre, a deeply felt romanticism, which on occasion dripped into sentimentality, his worst pitfall, and an unsurpassable sense of swing made his improvisations unique. They go on to say that when these sides were made in Paris in 1961, they're a treasure now first coming to light. This was released in 1979. And it says that Byas found himself as the unofficial patriarch of the expat community, boasting some major figures in new music who followed on his heels, including Kenny Clarke, virtually the father of modern drumming and co-founder of the Modern Jazz Quintet. And 3 years later, pianist Bud Powell, the unpredictable genius who could count Art Tatum among his admirers. We have French bassist Pierre Michelot, Don Byas, and Bud Powell.

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Whatever's going on in the rest of the world, if it's wars or kidnappings or crimes, this is a peaceful Sunday night with the Grateful Dead.

Hey, everybody, this is Uncle John. You're tuned into Dead Air with Uncle John here on WESU Middletown, 88.1 FM. This is show number 825. Start things off with Mississippi Half Step, Uptown Toodaloo into Franklin's Tower from September 5th of 1979 at Madison Square Garden in New York City. I hope you're enjoying the show. I hope you will continue to enjoy the show. last week we bid adieu to Psychedelic Rick. If you are maybe just finding out now, Psychedelic Rick has passed on. Later on during the show, I will let you know more information about services, etc., if you're in the Middletown area or if you feel like paying respect to Rick. Moving on, I got a lot of good music for you. I'm going to bounce around a little bit and then hang out for a little bit. But right now we're going to bounce to the left coast from September 9th of 1972 at the Hollywood Palladium. Here's rock star Bobby Dylan playing in the band.

playing in the band, of course, from September 9th of 1972 from the Hollywood Palladium in Hollywood, California. Bobby, the rock star, nice jammed out song. I prefer a bird song. We'll get to that another day as far as good jammed out songs. Speaking of which, jammed out songs and or great old segues, I got some stuff coming up for you in just a little bit. If you enjoy what you're listening to, you want to maybe branch out a little bit, I don't blame you. You know, this is the time to do it. Make a change or make a new start. Do something, for Christ's sake, man. Go to esufm.org or just keep listening and see what we got going on as far as other shows go. A lot of good stuff. They call it freeform radio. I don't know what that means, but they let me do a show, so good for that, right? Yeah. So definitely check it out, WESUFM.org. In the meantime, from October 27th of 1979 at the Cape Cod Coliseum in Cape Cod, Massachusetts, one of my other favorite segues, Bobby doing Lost Sailor, and To Say a Circumstance and Deal. Enjoy.

0: Thank you. We're going to take a short break.
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The very word secrecy is repugnant in a free and open society. And we are, as a people, inherently and historically opposed to secret societies, to secret oaths, and to secret proceedings. We decided long ago that the dangers of excessive and unwarranted concealment of pertinent facts far outweighed the dangers which are cited to justify it. Even today, there is little value in opposing the threat of a closed society by imitating its arbitrary restrictions. Even today, there is little value in ensuring the survival of our nation if our traditions do not survive with it. And there is very grave danger that an announced need for increased security will be seized upon by those anxious to expand its meaning to the very limits of official censorship and concealment. That I do not intend to permit to the extent that it's in my control. And no official of my administration, whether his rank is high or low, civilian or military, should interpret my words here tonight as an excuse to censor the news, to stifle dissent, to cover up our mistakes, or to withhold from the press and the public the facts they deserve to

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We'll be here all night long playing a bunch of great songs that just everyone needs to hear.

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I ain't really sure, but it seems I remember the good times with just a little bit more in focus.

0: Hello, CD listeners. We've come to the point in this album where those listening on cassette or records will have to stand up or sit down and turn over the record or tape. In fairness to those listeners, we'll now take a few seconds before we begin side two. Thank you. Here's side two.
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Sana herkese bakar.

This is Rockin' Rhino Radio on KFOI, Red Bluff and Redding. We'll be with you all night long playing all the music.

got some air into this room. I think I'm almost choking from the smell of stale perfume. And that cigarette you're smoking, that's scaring you half to death.

This is KFOI Red Bluff and Redding, and you're listening to Rockin' Rhino Radio. We'll be here all night long playing a bunch of great songs that just everyone needs to hear.

This is a song. Requires a little imagination on the part of the audience here. A lot of people don't think about it. Been in the news a lot lately, you know, heightening tensions between the East and the West, you know. Chance of nuclear destruction. They don't remember going way back, long time ago, when the United States was testing atomic weapons in the Pacific Ocean. Way back in the early 50s when atomic testing was still above ground. Little did they know when they set off one of those A-bombs, lurking for millions of years encased in a block of ice. Evil incarnate, waiting to be melted down and to rise again. Waiting only to take those giant footsteps. Sounds something like that, don't it? Sounds like something coming in.

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0: 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Welcome to KFOI. 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

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Now, this show has a special feature on the Corpus Christi Irish Sessions. But before we get to that, we have some music. We kicked it off with Avery Levine with Patsy Hanley's The Boys of Ballisodare and The Crosses of Anna from Lonesome City. Next up is Chambliss, Taylor, and Muse from their album Live at NTIF. This is the Borereg Osprey.

After Chambliss, Taylor & Muse was Wolf and Clover with The Wild Goose from their self-titled album. Then came Carole Wildman from her self-titled album. That was O'Carolan's Welcome, Miss Carole Wildman of Dorchester, and Spootscary. And finally, Matt and Shannon Heaton with Lily of the West from Lover's Well. Celtic Podcast News. The 2018 Irish and Celtic Music Podcast t-shirts are now on sale. 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We do something incredible. It's an incredible service for our community. And I want to thank each and every person who makes a pledge. Thank you so very much. A special thanks to our newest patrons, Aaron Dent and George Mears. Thank you so much for supporting the show. Now, Robin Allen of the Corpus Christi Irish Sessions was the only person to respond to my call for music from Irish Sessions last summer. I thought it'd be cool to do a special feature on Irish Sessions, and I only got one session that responded, and this is it, Corpus Christi Irish Sessions. And that's okay. I decided to do a special feature on them this month, and if you are near Corpus Christi, Texas, every Tuesday they meet at the church library for practice and to work on material. On the second Sunday of every month, they have an open session at Cassidy's Irish Pub. The next one is Sunday, January 14th, 2018. If you'd like to join them, go to CorpusChristiIrishSessions.com for details. Here's some music from one of their sessions last year. We have the Brosna Slide, Cockles and Muscles, The Road to Sligo, and Old Maid in the Garret.

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Carrie Glenn emailed a picture. I enjoyed the latest show today. I was working at my forge and on came a tune with hammering on an anvil as I was doing the same thing. Coincidence? I think not. One of the things I was making was a treble clef bottle opener. Thanks for making the show. That's very cool. I don't think Glenn sent a URL, but there is a picture in the show notes, and you can see this cool bottle opener. Next up is Bryn Moore from their album, The Great Hill. This is Musical Priest.

After Bryn Mawr came the Jackdaws with Another Murphy Goes to War from On the Lash. Then came Jiggy with En Couple Do from Translate. Then Templars of Doom with Templars Erupt from Bring Me the Head of John the Baptist. And finally, Bill Grogan's Goat with the Newery Highwaymen from their album Third Eye. I hope you enjoyed this show. I love sharing this show each and every week, and what we show number two of 2018. I am going to be compiling the best of 2017, and you can cast your vote for 2018. It's called the Celtic Top 20. 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We're going to finish up the show with The Founding. This is from their brand new album, Form. Here's Hawthorn Tree. Thank you so much for listening. I will be back again next week. Sláinte.

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1: Many years have passed since the Nakba, and every few years a war comes our way, yet we remain steadfast. This last war, the one on October 7th, I feel this is the biggest war in the history of Palestine. Why? Because the destruction is immeasurable.
0: Today marks the 78th anniversary of what Palestinians call Nakba Day, the commemoration of the mass expulsion of Palestinians from their homes during Israel's founding in 1948. We'll speak with Palestinian writer and analyst Mohammed Chehada about Gaza today, where Israel now occupies 60% of the territory. Most of the population has been displaced. His latest article, Gaza's Disarmament Trap. Then renowned Israeli-American Holocaust scholar Omer Bartov joins us in New York. His new book, Israel, What Went Wrong?
2: I wrote this book as I was watching what was happening in Gaza, and I felt it was incumbent on me both to try to understand what is going on there and to try to understand the origins of this event going all the way back to the establishment of the State of Israel.
0: And we'll be joined by Haaretz journalist Gideon Levy from Tel Aviv. All that and more coming up. Welcome to Democracy Now!, democracynow.org, The War and Peace Report. I'm Amy Goodman. The House of Representatives has rejected another effort to rein in President Trump's ability to wage war against Iran. On Thursday, House members failed to advance an Iran War Powers resolution on a tied vote of 212 to 212. After Democrat Jared Golden of Maine joined most Republicans in opposition. It was the third failed attempt by House Democrats to end Trump's attacks on Iran. This comes as NBC News reports the Pentagon's considering renaming Operation Epic Fury Operation Sledgehammer, in a bid to circumvent a 60-day limit under the War Powers Act for the president to order military strikes without congressional approval. On Thursday, the head of the U.S. Central Command, Admiral Brad Cooper, appeared before the Senate Armed Services Committee, where he dismissed reports of civilian deaths from U.S. attacks on Iran. This is Cooper being questioned by New York Senator Kirsten Gillibrand.
3: The subject of civilian casualties is a particular passion of mine. We pay attention to it. We follow all the procedures and have gone above and beyond to, in my case, personally warn the Iranian people of several instances during conflict where they were being potentially used as human targets.
4: If they've been warned, how did we then bomb 22 schools?
3: There is no indication that we have that has been corroborated.
4: Zero. How many schools have we bombed?
3: There is one active civilian casualty investigation from the 13,629 munitions.
4: So how do you explain the publicly available information that 22 schools have been hit and multiple hospitals?
3: There's no way that we can corroborate that. No indication of that whatsoever, Senator.
0: Foreign ministers from the BRICS group of nations have gathered in India's capital, New Delhi, with the issues of Iran and Strait of Hormuz high on the agenda. On Thursday, Iran's foreign minister Abbas Araghchi addressed the summit, appealing to BRICS countries to help resist U.S. and Israeli attacks.
5: To virtually everyone in this room, our resistance against U.S. bullying is not an unfamiliar battle. So many of us encounter slight variations of the same repugnant coercion. It is high time for us to jointly step up and work towards making clear that those practices belong in the dustbin of history. Today, our nations are closer to one another than ever before, and we cannot ignore the common and dangerous challenge we all face.
0: President Trump's departed China after a two-day state visit to Beijing, where he met with President Xi Jinping. Their meeting failed to secure a breakthrough in efforts to forge a U.S. peace deal with Iran or to reopen traffic through the Strait of Hormuz. On the flight back from China, President Trump told reporters he has not yet decided on whether he will move forward with a new $14 billion arms package for Taiwan. During their talk, Xi warned Trump that differences over Taiwan could lead to conflict between China and the United States. CIA Director John Ratcliffe traveled to Havana on Thursday to meet with Cuban officials as the Trump administration ramps up pressure on Cuba. Ratcliffe's trip came a day after Cuba announced its run out of diesel and fuel oil due to the U.S. blockade and sanctions. For decades, the CIA has carried out covert operations inside Cuba, from orchestrating the Bay of Pigs invasion to repeatedly attempting to assassinate the late leader Fidel Castro. Meanwhile, the Trump administration is reportedly taking steps to indict Castro's 94-year-old brother Raul, who served as Cuban president from 2008 to 2018. In related news, more than 30 House Democrats have signed a letter urging the Trump administration not to take military action against Cuba and to lift the blockade. On Lebanon's Lebanon's National News Agency reports, an Israeli double-tap strike on a car earlier today killed two men and damaged three ambulances. It followed an overnight bombing by Israel that killed four people in a house in the town of Haruf. UNICEF reports at least 59 children in Lebanon have been killed or wounded by Israeli strikes over the past week, despite a U.S.-brokered ceasefire that was supposed to have taken effect in April. The latest attacks came as Lebanese and Israeli officials in Washington began a third round of U.S.-brokered direct talks on Thursday. Hezbollah is not participating. In Jerusalem, Israeli nationalists chanted death to Arabs and may your villages burn on Thursday as they joined a state-sponsored march near the Damascus Gate in the Old City to mark the 59th anniversary of Israel's capture and annexation of East Jerusalem. Several journalists were harassed and assaulted as mobs of Israelis attacked Palestinians in Jerusalem's Muslim quarter, vandalizing storefronts and throwing items at bystanders. This comes as the UN Children's Fund, UNICEF, said Thursday, Israeli soldiers and settlers have killed 70 Palestinian children in the occupied West Bank and East Jerusalem since early 2025, amounting to around one child killed per week. Another 850 children were injured by UNICEF by Israeli attacks during that period. This is UNICEF spokesperson James Elder.
6: March 2026 saw the highest number of Palestinians injured by settler attacks in the last 20 years. And we're seeing attacks become increasingly coordinated. So documented incidents include children shot, stabbed, children beaten, and children pepper sprayed.
0: Today, Palestinians around the world are commemorating what they call Nakba Day. Nakba means the catastrophe in Arabic. It was 78 years ago that over 750,000 Palestinians were violently displaced from hundreds of towns and villages in Palestine, and thousands more killed during the creation of the State of Israel. After headlines, we'll speak with Mohammed Shahada, writer and analyst from Gaza. Then we'll speak with Israeli-American Holocaust scholar Omer Bartov. His new book, What Went Wrong, Israel. In Ukraine, a Russian missile attack on a Kyiv apartment building has killed at least 24 people. It was one of the deadliest Russian attacks on Kyiv since the war began. The dead included three children. Another 47 people were injured. Meanwhile, a massive fire broke out at one of Russia's largest oil refineries following a Ukrainian drone attack. A separate drone strike targeted a Russian gas plant. The head of the U.S. Border Patrol resigned Thursday, effective immediately. Michael Banks had served as Border Patrol chief since January 2025, overseeing the Trump administration's violent mass deportation efforts and the deployment of mass federal agents to U.S. cities. In a statement, Banks said his sudden departure would give him, quote, time to enjoy family and life, unquote. His resignation came just weeks after the Washington Examiner reported Banks had bragged to Border Patrol colleagues about paying for sex with prostitutes while traveling in Colombia and Thailand over the course of a decade, prompting an investigation into the claims that ended abruptly last year while Kristi Noem served as Homeland Security Secretary. A federal judge in Washington, D.C., has ordered the Trump administration to return a Colombian woman to the United States after ICE deported her to the Democratic Republic of Congo in April, a country to which she has no ties. District Court Judge Richard Leon ruled that Adriana Maria Quiroz Zapata had likely been sent to the DRC unlawfully, since Congolese officials refused to accept her on medical grounds. She was sent to the DRC anyway. In February, a federal judge ruled that so-called third country deportations are unlawful violations of due process. But in March, an appeals court put the ruling on hold while the Trump administration continues legal challenges. The U.S. Supreme Court's blocked a lower court ruling that would have cut off nationwide mail and telehealth access to the abortion medication mifepristone. The 7-2 ruling on the court's shadow docket preserves the FDA's 2023 policy that lifted a requirement to prescribe mifepristone in person. The ACLU's Reproductive Freedom Project said in a statement, quote, "While it's good news that, for now, patients can continue to get this safe medication by mail and at pharmacies, as they have for more than 5 years, we all know abortion opponents are continuing their unpopular and baseless attacks," unquote. ABC News is reporting President Trump is set to drop his $10 billion lawsuit against the Internal Revenue Service in exchange for the creation of a taxpayer-funded $1.7 billion fund to compensate allies of Trump who claim they were improperly targeted by the Biden administration. Under the plan, recipients of the money could include individuals charged in the January 6 insurrection and entities associated with President Trump himself. Meanwhile, Democratic Congressmember Jamie Raskin is introducing a package of anti-corruption bills aimed at putting new checks on the White House. A jury in Chicago has ordered Boeing to pay nearly $50 million to the family of Samia Stumo, which had filed a wrongful death lawsuit against Boeing. Stumo was killed in 2019 aboard a Boeing 737 MAX jet in Ethiopia. The crash came months after another Boeing 737 MAX crashed in Indonesia. Together, the crashes killed 346 people. Samia Stumo was a 24-year-old working in global health development. Her mother, Nadia Milleron, is running for Congress for a second time as an independent in Massachusetts. Samia Stumo was the grandniece of Ralph Nader. In Bolivia, indigenous groups, miners, and unions are leading nationwide protest strikes and roadblocks, demanding the resignation of the Bolivian president, Rodrigo Paz, amid the country's worsening economic and fuel crisis. The protest began over a new law that would have undermined peasant and indigenous land rights. The law was repealed on Wednesday, but the protests are continuing.
7: We demand the immediate resignation of this treasonous and incapable government because they want to govern us with decrees. We won't allow that. We'll fight to the death, brothers, to remove this treasonous government. Onward to victory.
0: And in Oklahoma, Richard Glossop walked out of the Oklahoma State Penitentiary on Thursday after nearly 30 years on death row for a murder he insists he did not commit. Glossop previously faced execution 9 times and ate his last meal 3 times before last-minute intervention saved his life. He was freed after a judge granted him a retrial and allowed his release on a $500,000 bond. Richard Glossop spoke briefly to reporters outside the prison that had held him since 1998.
8: Yeah, I'm just thankful for my wife and my attorneys and just happy. Yeah. Just really happy.
9: Extremely grateful.
0: In February, the U.S. Supreme Court ruled Glossop was entitled to a new trial due to errors in his original prosecution. Oklahoma's attorney general says he's planning to retry Glossop for murder, but would not pursue the death penalty. And those are some of the headlines. This is Democracy Now!, democracynow.org. Coming up, we talk about Israel and Palestine. Stay with us.

0: Massive Will, performed by Amel in our Democracy Now! Studio. This is Democracy Now!, democracynow.org, The War and Peace Report. I'm Amy Goodman in New York, joined by Democracy Now!'s Juan Gonzalez in Chicago. Hi, Juan.
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0: Today, Palestinians in Gaza and around the world are commemorating what Palestinians refer to as Nakba Day. Nakba means the catastrophe in Arabic. It was 78 years ago that some 750,000 Palestinians were violently displaced and dispossessed from hundreds of towns and villages in Palestine, thousands more killed during the creation of the State of Israel. In Gaza, Palestinians marked the grim anniversary amidst reports that Israel dramatically increased its attacks on Gaza during April, despite a U.S.-brokered ceasefire last October in the occupied West Bank. UNICEF, the United Nations Children Fund, said Israeli soldiers and settlers have killed 70 Palestinian children since early last year, amounting to around one child killed per week. Another 850 children were injured by Israeli attacks during this past year. In 1948, Mustafa al-Jazar was just 5 years old when he had to flee his village of Yibna, now Yavna, in Israel. He's now 83 and lives in a tent in Khan Yunis, Gaza.
2: In 1948, I was psychologically at ease in my land, in my home, with my neighbors, my siblings, my parents. Our life was comfortable, comfortable and not miserable. When we were displaced from Yibna in 1948, we entered hell, searching for water and food until the United Nations Refugee Agency set up tents and houses for us. But even then, we had some kind of stability, not like today. Today, until this very hour, is harder, much harder than our displacement in 1948, a thousand times harder.
0: Meanwhile, Israeli Prime Minister Benjamin Netanyahu confirmed Thursday that Israel is now occupying 60% of the Gaza Strip. The future of Gaza and its people rests now with the international so-called Board of Peace, which was created and is chaired by President Trump and has been recognized by the UN. The Board of Peace lead envoy for Gaza said earlier this week that the phased ceasefire deal was stalled over Hamas not yet disarming, but that Hamas could still have a political role in Gaza. For more, we're joined by Mohammed Shihada, writer and analyst from Gaza, visiting fellow at the European Council on Foreign Relations. His recent piece for 972 magazine is headlined, Gaza's Disarmament Trap. Mohammed, thank you so much for being with us. Can you talk about the significance of this day and then go into what you call Gaza's disarmament trap?
3: Thank you so much, Amy, for having me back. So the significance of today is twofold. Number one, Israel made a gamble that what they called the old of Palestinians will die and the young will forget, they will move on. And today marks that in Palestinian memory, this day is still alive. We know our villages, exactly where our homes that we were uprooted from, and we can locate all of it on a map. We still hold to even the keys of the homes from which we were expelled and our properties that were stolen by Israel. You see, basically, Israel tried since 1948 until today to destroy us as a people, as a group, and they failed at it. Our people are still there, resilient. And the second thing that it marks is continuity of the Nakba. The Nakba is not a single passing event. It is a process that started in 1948, deliberately designed to ethnically cleanse the maximum amount of our historic Palestine, of its Palestinian population, destroy our ability to exist as a group, and establish instead Israeli Jewish presence on our lands, villages, and even the graves of our forefathers. Every act that you saw in Gaza over the last 2 years, every atrocity, the mass rape, the destruction of entire cities and villages, the wiping out of everything, the systematic capturing of people as human shields and hostages, the destruction of the basic infrastructure that holds the ability for organized human existence to last in Gaza, all of it started started in 1948. The difference between then and now are two things. Israel has accelerated it 10 times as aggressively, 10 times as viciously in Gaza. The number of people they murdered is over 10 times those that were killed in 1948. And number two, Israel stopped being sort of in denial mode about it. So in 48 and the following years, Israel kept denying the Nakba, the existence of Palestinians as a group, as a nation. They kept saying that we fled out of our own homes, out of our own will. Now it's no longer denial. Now this veneer of civility has fallen off. The mask was taken off. And now it's a matter of national pride in Israel to brag about annihilating Palestinians. The word lahashmid, annihilate, genocide, is the one that I heard most repeated by Israeli pundits, leaders, politicians, members of parliament, ministers, and even the prime minister when he invoked Amalek, basically a biblical reference to a population that should be completely exterminated. Now, the other issue here is what you described as the disarmament trap, the headline of my article. The idea there is that for the last 6 months, there was this Trump deal of 20 items. Only one item was ever fulfilled. That is the release of Israeli captives and hostages in Gaza. Nothing else. Even the reciprocal release of Palestinian captives, it was never fulfilled. There is still about 300 Palestinian children that are held in Israeli dungeons and close to 100 Palestinian women that are held hostage, never released. Israel has been bombing Gaza every day. Food has been restricted. Israel was supposed to allow temporary shelters, homes, and new government into Gaza. They didn't allow any of this. So basically, in the midst of the Iran war, the U.S. and Israel thought that they can impose new conditions on Palestinians, on Hamas, basically asking for surrender, or else the war, the military campaign, the genocide would be resumed to full force. So Nikolai Miladinov, the high representative of the Trump so-called Board of Peace, went to meet with Hamas's leadership in Egypt, along with other Palestinian factions. And he proposed the following, that they need to disarm completely, unilaterally, thoroughly, unrequitedly. And after 250 days of that full disarmament of everything, down to nail clippers, down to pepper sprays, down to batons, pistols, Kalashnikovs, after all of it is gone, 250 days later, Israel would withdraw from Gaza. It's like a pie in the sky, trust me, bro, kind of sentiment. And he told them that if you don't accept that capitulation dictate, that Israel would be absolved of all of its obligations under the Trump deal, and that they would be given a free hand to resume the military operations in Gaza.
1: Mohammed, could you talk about the situation in Gaza right now, where Israel is still occupying more than half of the territory and forcing 2 million people into just a sliver of land along the coast?
3: So basically, as you mentioned, Israel has occupied and retains over 60% of Gaza that is fully depopulated. Not a single soul is allowed there. It's way deadlier. It's marked by what is called the yellow line, and it's way deadlier than the Berlin Wall. Anyone even coming in close proximity or 300 meters away from that invisible line that is not marked on the ground is shot immediately. There was a debate in the Israeli government about shooting children that are playing near that line that would accidentally come close to the line. And an Israeli minister put a concrete example of children coming close to the line riding donkeys or horses or mules. And one Israeli minister, Itamar Ben-Gvir, said, shoot them, shoot them, shoot to kill. And another Israeli minister, Dudi Emsalem, asked him a technical question in return. He said, who should we shoot first, the donkeys or the children? That is the level of atrocity with that yellow line. There's this famous Moshe Dayan, the Israeli defense minister, this famous quote from 1967, in which he said, we will tell Palestinians we have no solution. Whoever wants to live here shall live like dogs, otherwise they should leave. In fact, after the Israeli genocide in Gaza, people in there are treated way worse than animals, way worse than dogs. There were headlines about Germany rescuing donkeys in the middle of the genocide instead of any medical evacuation of cancer patients or children, double amputee children. There's the Israeli protocol that allows them to shoot to kill every single living soul in Gaza, aside from animals. If it's a dog, you're only allowed to shoot it if it poses a threat to your life. If it's any other Palestinians, shoot to kill freely. That is the protocol. The other dimension is basically the entire population squeezed in less than 40%, pushed increasingly towards the sea, the ocean, without any basic necessities for human survival. Medicine it's heavily restricted. Tents banned. Temporary shelter is not allowed. Even the new government that's supposed to take over from Hamas remains a government in exile in Egypt. So the overall result, and this is not polemic, I mean this literally, the luckiest person that I know in Gaza, my friend Anas, I hope he's safe. His daughter is about 4 years old. Anas is living in a home in a destroyed, bombed out building. It's a seven-story residential building. He lives on the first floor. The apartment doesn't have any doors or windows. Most of the walls have either fully collapsed or partially collapsed. There is a huge hole in the ceiling in the living room and in the floor. It's from a 2,000-pound Israeli bomb they dropped on Gaza and on that tower in specific, and it didn't explode. The area is infested with mice, rats, scorpions, cockroaches, flies, mosquitoes. So Anna sleeps at night with one eye open to prevent rats and mice from biting and nibbling at his daughter's, his only daughter's feet and hands. The disease infestation in there, the disease outbreak, is so endemic that every single person I know in Gaza has had food poisoning, intestinal diseases, diarrhea, fever, almost 10 times within the last 6 months. And Anas is considered the luckiest person that I know there, although that building might collapse at any second. It was bombed from the top, bombed from the bottom, bombed from both sides. It's riddled with holes, but at least he's living in a building that's still standing. The entire population, over 90% of them, are living on the street in plastic wrappers. It's not even a tent, it's a plastic wrapper. And Israel doesn't allow tents into Gaza, actual tents that are capable of protecting the population from the rain or the heat, because they said the tiny amount of aluminum that goes into supporting the tent structure might be recycled by Hamas and turned into weapons of mass destruction. It's lunatic. So it is the Moshe Dayan policy. Let them live as dogs or under creatures, worse than dogs, otherwise they should leave.
1: And Mohammed, I wanted to ask you, what's been the response of Hamas and the other resistance groups to this demand of total disarmament?
3: The response was basically twofold. Number one, they said, we cannot talk to you about phase two of the Trump plan if phase one was never fulfilled. How do we trust that Israel would fulfill phase two if they violated every single clause of their obligations under the first phase? The humanitarian aid, the issue with seizing military operations, bombing, the issue with seizing more land, withdrawal. If Israel reneged on every single one of those commitments, what would stop them from reneging and violating other commitments that you put on the table? So that was number one. Number two, they said, we are willing to engage in a process of decommissioning. Decommissioning over the Northern Ireland model. In Northern Ireland, if you might recall, the Good Friday Agreement was signed in 1998. The full disarmament of the IRA and the Ulsters was not completed until a decade later. What happened to the weapons in those 10 years is basically a strict policy of mutual cessation of hostilities. All weapons were stored in warehouses, a strict policy of no use, no production, no display of any weaponry. All of it is hidden away. And the weapons functioned as a card of leverage or an insurance card, a guarantee that the deal would be fulfilled. The bottom line of that Northern Ireland agreement was that decommissioning was not the prerequisite, the precondition to peace. It was the outcome of it. And for Hamas and every other Palestinian faction in Cairo, they said, we are willing to destroy all of this weaponry, throw it in the ocean, give it to Israel, give it to whoever, if we get a Palestinian state, if we get a credible pathway to Palestinian statehood. That answer was slammed by Israel and by the U.S. as, quote, maximalist, extremist, unrealistic, lunatic. The realistic proposal that Israel is putting on the table is surrender, capitulate, become fully defenseless, weaponless, and entrust the very army that carried out a genocide against you to be merciful towards you once you are an easier target than you ever were before.
0: My last question to you, Mohammed, is about the Israeli government threatening to file a defamation lawsuit against the New York Times after the paper published a column by Nicholas Kristof headlined "The Silence That Meets the Rape of Palestinians." Christoph detailed what he described as a, quote, pattern of widespread Israeli sexual violence against men, women, and even children, carried out by soldiers, settlers, interrogators, and prison guards. Nicholas Christoph also wrote about reports alleging Israeli authorities have used dogs to sexually abuse prisoners. Christoph interviewed Palestinian victims and cited other reports, including findings from the United Nations. Israeli Prime Minister Benjamin Netanyahu claimed the New York Times, quote, defamed the soldiers of Israel and perpetuated a blood libel about rape, unquote. The New York Times defended Christoph's reporting and said Israel's threat is, quote, part of a well-worn political playbook that aims to undermine independent reporting and stifle journalism. I'm going to also ask the Israeli-American historian of the Holocaust, Omer Bartov, about this in our next segment. But Mohammed Shahada, we're going to end with you on this.
3: Thank you.
0: Can you respond?
3: So basically, with the sexual assault on Palestinians, it goes back as far as 1948. You have admission on the record by David Ben-Gurion, Israel's founding father, of multiple rape incidents against Palestinians. You have Benny Morris, Israel's top historian, that documented systematic rape of Palestinians in 48. And ever since, incidents have been continuous. I remember my first case documenting it, I think around 2015, of an Israeli rape when I was working at a human rights organization, was a woman in Jerusalem called Hadil Hashlamon. She was murdered by the IDF. They claimed that she was trying to carry out a stabbing attack, although there was no credible evidence of any knife or any weapon in the area. And they put her lifeless body in a jeep, stripped her bottom half, and took pictures of it and circulated it on WhatsApp along with the captions, "She should have chosen better shavers," with an ad for Gillette, the shavers. So that was the first incident that I documented myself about over a decade ago. With the incidents that Christoph documented in the New York Times article, they were already documented in multiple reports by the United Nations, by Israel's own top human rights watchdogs like B'Tselem and Physicians for Human Rights. They were documented by other newspapers like 972, The Guardian, Haaretz, the Israeli top newspaper. We saw it on camera, the rape incident that was documented by Israeli soldiers, and we saw what happened after, that ministers, government leaders, members of Knesset, they stormed the military base in which five soldiers were held over raping a Palestinian on camera, and they tried to break those soldiers free. We saw then Israeli rabbis, television hosts, hosting the rapists and blessing them and praising them as heroes. We saw Israeli public opinion polls that showed over 65% of Jewish Israelis expressed support for those five rapists and said they should not be criminally prosecuted. We show all of this evidence. It's a mountain of it. And Christoph, as soon as he put it in the New York Times, Israel became existentially threatened because the New York Times is considered some sort of a Bible for liberals, that once it's there, it's the newspaper of record, it'll be spread and disseminated widely to an American audience. So we see basically an Israeli panic attack in return, but the evidence, it's beyond any doubt. It was admitted by Israeli leaders, soldiers. There was even a debate at the Knesset in which an Israeli member of parliament of the Israeli Knesset, that is from Netanyahu's faction, is saying that he's perfectly fine with raping Palestinians in prison. He brags about it. So in the face of this consistent evidence, denying it is absolutely foolish. The last point is about the allegation of rape by dogs. I've seen this insane Israeli talking point of denying the basic plausibility of such assault happening, which is, Amy, is virtually and literally a denial of the Holocaust, because we know that Nazi commanders were using dogs to rape Jewish victims. We know that in Chile, they were also training dogs to rape victims as well. So we see Israel that is more than willing to cast doubt on the Holocaust to whitewash its genocide in Gaza, rather than admitting to their own mistake or promising even a sham investigation. It shows that they're panicking absolutely.
0: Mohammed Shahada, I want to thank you for being with us, writer and analyst from Gaza, visiting fellow at the European Council on Foreign Relations. We'll link to your piece in 972 magazine headlined Gaza's Disarmament Trap. Coming up, the Israeli-American Holocaust scholar Omer Bartov. He has a new book. It's called Israel, What Went Wrong. We'll also speak to Israeli journalist Gidon Levy in Tel Aviv. Stay with us.

0: Years of Lies by Ahmet Ali Aslan. This is Democracy Now!, democracynow.org, The War and Peace Report. I'm Amy Goodman with Juan Gonzalez. Israel, What Went Wrong? That's the title of a new book by the renowned Israeli-American Holocaust scholar and historian Omer Bartov. In late 2023, Professor Bartov published a widely cited article in which he said, it's very likely that war crimes and crimes against humanity are happening in Gaza, but concluded then that, quote, there is no proof that genocide is taking place, unquote. Then in 2025, he sent shockwaves through academic and legal circles by reversing his position, publishing an essay in the New York Times headlined, I'm a genocide scholar. I know it when I see it. That Israel has committed or is committing genocide in Gaza is a conclusion that's been reached by many international bodies, including the UN Human Rights Council's Independent Commission of Inquiry, the International Association of Genocide Scholars, the Lemkin Institute for Genocide Prevention, Genocide Watch, Doctors Without Borders, the leading Israeli human rights organization, B'Tselem, Amnesty International, Human Rights Watch, and many others. Governments have also come to this conclusion, including South Africa, which has brought a formal case against Israel in the International Court of Justice. In his new book, Israel, What Went Wrong, Professor Omer Bartov asks, quote, how is it possible that a state founded in the immediate aftermath of the Holocaust stands today credibly accused of perpetrating large-scale war crimes, forcible displacement of civilian populations, and crimes against humanity? By what bitter cunning of history, he asks. Omer Bartov is the Dean's Professor of Holocaust and Genocide Studies at Brown University, has been described by the U.S. Holocaust Memorial Museum as one of the world's leading specialists on the subject of genocide. Welcome back to Democracy Now!, Professor Bartov.
1: Thanks so much for having me, Amy.
0: So, if you could start off by answering your title of your book, Israel, What Went Wrong?
1: Yes, so I wrote a whole book about that, and of course it's not just one thing, it's a process. But I'm interested in the process from the beginning of Zionism in the late 19th century, which was really a movement that tried to liberate, emancipate the vast majority of Jewry, about 80% of world Jewry, which was living in East Central Europe, from increasing oppression, increasing violence, the rise of ethno-nationalism. And what Zionism tried to do was to, in many ways, copy what those ethno-national movements surrounding the Jews were doing. That is to declare that the Jews, too, were a people with a right of self-determination, and to liberate them from being a persecuted minority. Of course, the issue was that Jews could not claim any territory in Eastern Europe. And the result was that Zionism suggested that Jews go back to their ancestral homeland, historical, mythical, religious, in what Jews called Eretz Israel, the land of Israel. And once Jews started coming there, this process of liberation became also a process of settler colonialism, of encroaching on the land of people who were already living there, that is, Arab Palestinians. So during the 1920s and 30s, you have these two aspects of Zionism happening at the same time. One is that Jews are persecuted and increasingly at risk for their own existence in Europe, and fewer countries willing to take them in. This country, the United States, closed its gates of immigration already in the early 1920s.
0: The voyage of the damned.
1: Exactly. And in that sense, Zionism could say, well, we are providing a safe haven to the Jews. And hundreds of thousands of Jews actually migrated to Palestine, not all of them because they were Zionists, but because they were seeking some refuge in the 20s and 30s. But at the same time, these very same people who are coming to Palestine are beginning to encroach on Palestinian lands. And that creates a conflict between Jews and Palestinians. It leads to the creation of a Palestinian national movement that claims also self-determination and wants to create a Palestinian national home there. To my mind, and that's what I try to argue in the book, in 1948, that is the crucial moment. We heard before, of course, this is the 78th anniversary of the Nakba, of the expulsion of the Palestinians. In 1948, the State of Israel was created. And that state is faced with a choice. Does it make itself into a normal state? Does it fulfill its promise in its own proclamation of a state to issue a constitution that would provide equality to all its citizens, would define its borders, and would create a legal framework within which it would operate, a constitution that might have also led to some kind of restitution of coming to terms with the events of the Nakba, with the ethnic cleansing of the Palestinians. But the state decides not to do that. And instead, Zionism becomes a different thing. It becomes the ideology of the state. And over time, although this was not predetermined, and we can't say that everything had to happen, but over time, Zionism becomes increasingly militaristic, centralized, expansionist, racist, and as we've seen since October 2023, genocidal. And as such, it really loses its very, its very legitimacy as a political ideology.
2: Professor, you grew up as a Zionist. You served

0: myself, and I've written two books on that, am not a great supporter of nationalism. If you make that claim, then you have to be consistent. That is, if you support the right of self-determination for Jews, you would support it for anyone else, including, of course, for Palestinians. The one right you do not have with self-determination is to exercise it while oppressing or removing others from the land that you claim to be your own. So I would not define myself as anti-Zionist in the sense that I think that all groups, including Jews, have a right of self-determination. I do think, however, that Zionism, as it has evolved and what it has become now, is no longer supportable. I don't think that one can reform it anymore. And I think that the state of Israel, if it wants to become again a normal state, if it wants to be a member of the international community, it must discard Zionism. It must put it on the garbage heap of history, and it must redefine itself going all the way back to 1948. In other words, it has to find a way, together with Palestinians, of how these two groups that live there, 7 million Jews and 7 million Palestinians, how they can share the space. And the kind of dreams, the kinds of policies that are being pursued by the Israeli government today under the mantle of this kind of fanatical, messianic, racist, and Jewish supremacist Zionism, what they try to do is to empty the land of the Palestinians. That's what happened in Gaza. It was an attempt to ethnically cleanse the Palestinians. Israel denied the Nakba and then said that he was doing a second Nakba in Gaza. That failed, of course. The Palestinians are still there, although living, as we just heard, under absolutely atrocious conditions in only a sliver of what was, before the war, one of the most congested areas of the world. But that failure of ethnic cleansing meant that Israel actually conducted the genocidal operation there. That has to be discarded. No one is leaving that place, not the Palestinians, not the Jews. They have to find a way to share it rather than Israel trying to cleanse the territory, both of Gaza and, of course, as we know, also ongoing creeping ethnic cleansing in the West Bank.
1: I wanted to bring into this conversation, in addition to Brown University Holocaust scholar Omer Bartov, author of the new book, Israel, What Went Wrong, I want to bring in Gideon Levy from Tel Aviv, award-winning Israeli journalist who writes for Haaretz. His recent piece is headlined, Zionism Didn't Go Wrong. It was always built this way. If you can respond to Professor Bartov and make the argument you made in your piece.
2: Absolutely. Thank you for having me, Amy. I can't agree more with my friend Omer Bartov, Professor Bartov, except of two small remarks which I noted in my piece. The first of them is, and we just heard Professor Bartov now, hesitating, and I understand this hesitation. It's emotionally a very painful process. But he's hesitating in defining himself as an anti-Zionist. And in the same time, he has so much critic, very justified critic, about Zionism. And he comes to the conclusion that Zionism must vanish. So either or, I mean, so either you are anti-Zionist because it's terrible, or you are a Zionist and you can live with it. But I believe that Omer Bartov cannot live with it, and he says it very clearly. And therefore, there is no room for this hesitation, even though emotionally I went through the same process for an Israeli who was brought up, and Omer and me are the same age. We were brought up in the same city, Tel Aviv. I guess our childhood was quite similar. For us to release ourselves from Zionism is extremely painful. The second remark, which in my view is more important, is the belief of Omer that Zionism was very justified and had good reason for legitimacy, and Israel has a legitimacy, and then something went wrong. While I'm claiming that from the very beginning, Zionism took a wrong direction.

0: because the Jews who came to Palestine, like my parents and Omar's parents, had no other place to go, and it was for them really a safe haven. It was a real, the only place they can rescue themselves. But this could have been done in a different way. You don't come to a neighborhood and turn back to the people who lived there centuries before you. And what Zionism did from the very beginning, not it went wrong, it started wrong without the belief or the conviction that we can live together. Zionism never really tried to live Palestinians. It was always to conquer them, to transfer them, to take their jobs, to take their lives, to take their properties, in order to become the only people who lives between the river and the sea. And here we really differ, because not something went wrong, something started wrong.
1: Jeff, your response.
2: Yes, look, I mean, I also agree with most of what my friend Gideon says. Zionism begins precisely like the movements to which it was responding. That is, there was a rise of ethno-nationalism in Eastern Europe. Polish ethno-nationalism, Ukrainian ethno-nationalism, Lithuanian, Latvian, and of course German. And it emulated exactly these kinds of ideological notions. Only difference was that the Jews, being a minority in Europe, could not realize their ethno-nationalism in Eastern Europe because they had no claim, no stake on the land there. Once they came to Palestine, they started doing exactly what other ethno-nationalisms were doing. And as we know, that was a very violent process in Eastern Europe, where hundreds of thousands, millions of people were removed. Ethnic cleansing was the norm. Populations were unmixed. And Zionism started doing precisely that also in Palestine. But because it moved to Palestine, it moved the Jews to Palestine, it became also a settler colonial movement, because these Jews moved from one continent to another and were trying to take over that land. The goal of Zionism from the very beginning was to stop the existence of Jews as a minority, to create a Jewish majority state. That was the conclusion that they reached, because as a minority in Europe, they came under greater and greater threat. So yes, of course, Zionism, like all ethno-national movements, had violence built into it from the very beginning. And at the same time, until the state was created, those people who came to Palestine in the 20s and 30s, like Gideon's parents, like my mother, we know that had they not left, they would have been murdered. Both Gideon and I would not have been born at all. Had our grandparents not decided to leave Europe and to come there, everybody who was left behind was killed. That's why I say there was a moment when the state was created that a choice faced those who created that state. And they made the wrong choice. They could have created a different state. It would not have been perfect, and no states are. It would not have been perfectly just, and no states are. But there, it definitely made the wrong choice, and that choice determined much of what occurred afterwards. It could have been also corrected over time. The Oslo process was a moment in which people in Israel actually talked about a state of all its citizens. But it failed. In 1995, Rabin, who was a general and was not a great peacenik, but had come to a conclusion that the occupation was no longer supported, in 1995 he was assassinated. He was assassinated because of incitement by Benjamin Netanyahu, who has his blood on his hands to this day. That killed that process and accelerated what we are seeing now as an attempt to entirely empty the land of its Palestinian population. It will fail. It will not succeed because this sumut by Palestinians will continue. Palestinians will hold on to their land. But that has to, I would say that only going backward and only arguing Zionism was wrong from the beginning, what we need to do now is to think about a future. And that future is a future for both Jews, who are also not leaving, most of them will stay there, for both Jews and Palestinians to find a way to share that space. That is where the conversation, to my mind, has to move now.
3: And Gideon Levy, your response, but also you've talked about the conquest of labor that occurred in the Zionists' possession long before the creation of the state, and this whole issue of how would Israelis create, or how would Jews create a state where in a territory they were still at that time a minority?
0: Yeah, it's a very complicated question to answer. But for sure, fighting the natives is not the only option. It could have gone hand to hand. And there were times in which there were quite many Palestinians and some Jews who dreamt about such a possibility. An organization like Brit Shalom of Jewish intellectuals who believe that we should, from the very beginning, try to do it together. And not by force, and not by pushing the Palestinians away from here. Now, the main problem of the whole thing is not 48 anymore, because 48, as we all know, is over. The problem is that this very same attitude, this very same policy, never stopped ever since 48. And when you go today to the West Bank, you see exactly the same scenes like in the 20s, in the 30s, in the 40s, the very same scenes with the same cruel, violent methods. Now we are not talking anymore about getting a Jewish state. Now we are not talking anymore about being a majority. Now it's pure colonialism and racism with the pure ambition, which is declared and admitted. A pure Jewish state between the river and the sea. This is Zionism today, and with this, I cannot live.
1: I wanted to end by asking the same question I put to Mohammad Shahada about the Israeli government threatening to file a defamation lawsuit against the New York Times. This is after the paper published a column by Nicholas Kristof headlined "The Silence That Meets the Rape of Palestinians." Kristof details, quote, "the pattern of widespread Israeli sexual violence against men, women, and even children carried out by soldiers, settlers, interrogators, and prison guards." He also wrote about reports alleging dogs were used to sexually abuse Palestinian prisoners. And I wanted to get both your responses very quickly on this. Professor Bartov.
2: Well, I mean, I want to say, just as Mohammad was saying, this is well known. I'm glad that the New York Times published information about that. But in Israel, it's been well known. The Minister of National Security, Itamar Ben-Gvir, has been photographed visiting Israeli jails, humiliating on TV, humiliating Palestinian prisoners. That has become the policy of the country, to abuse, to humiliate, to rape systematically. And what I find, I would say, particularly appalling is that in Israel, and that's part of what happens when a society becomes a genocidal society, generally speaking, apart from some articles in Haaretz and in Plus 972, no one is speaking out. The Physicians Association in Israel has not spoken out. The Bar Association in Israel has not spoken out. Academic associations have not spoken out. University presidents have not. The media is not really interested in that. That is, what you see is a brutalization of Israeli society, a kind of joy at this kind of horror that is happening all over Israeli jails.
1: And we just have 30 seconds, but Gideon Levy, that same question. How Israeli society, as you're in Tel Aviv, is responding to this New York Times report and Israel's threat to sue the Times?
0: And that it is reacting to all the just accusation against Israel by attacking the messenger. Nicola Kristof is a great journalist. I believe to every word he writes, but he is not the only one, as Omar just mentioned. And the only way to fight it for Israel is to attack the messenger instead of looking upon ourselves, look at the mirror, realize that in our jails there is a real barbaric catastrophe, and to draw the lessons out of it.
1: We have to leave it there. I thank you very much, Gideon Levy, award-winning Israeli journalist for Haaretz, speaking to us from Tel Aviv. And Omer Bartov, Dean's Professor of Holocaust and Genocide Studies at Brown University. His new book, Israel, What Went Wrong? Israeli-American scholar described by the U.S. Holocaust Memorial Museum as one of the world's leading specialists on the subject of genocide. That does it for our show. Happy birthday to Nicole Shanitzer. I'll be in Atlanta tonight for a screening of Steal the Story, Please, about Democracy Now! At the Tara Theater, and then in Houston, Texas, for a benefit screening for KPFT at the River Oaks Theater. Then
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6: Good morning. This is the Commonwealth Report, news for the public, not the powerful. How Trump is spiraling after Xi wrote America's obituary? Donald Trump's in Beijing this week, actually coming home right now, kissing Xi Jinping's ring, and he's losing it. After the New York Times reported Xi increasingly views Trump's America as an empire in decline, Trump fired off a frantic late-night Truth Social post trying to spin it. He claimed Xi was only referring to damage done by sleepy Joe Biden, not him. But here's the truth. Xi has been preaching the rise of the East and the decline of the West for years, and Chinese state-controlled media now openly mocks American collapse, citing Trump's chaos as proof. Official Chinese sources doubled their use of American decline language last year. One top Asian expert said Xi's, quote, getting the United States he's always wanted and the America he most feared at the same time. That's not Biden's America, that's Trump's. And our adversaries can smell the weakness oozing off of him. Trump exposes his new grift, $1.7 billion in hush money from the Treasury. This one will make your blood boil. Trump's about to drop his $10 billion lawsuit against the IRS in exchange for a $1.7 billion taxpayer-funded slush fund. The money goes to his political allies who claim Biden wronged them. That includes the nearly 1,600 January 6th insurrectionists, the terrorists that Trump pardoned. Proud Boys, Oath Keepers, every thug who beat cops bloody on the Capitol steps could collect a check with your tax dollars. Trump handpicks the commission himself. They don't have to disclose anything to anyone. Trump can fire them at will. He even admitted last year, quote, it's awfully strange to make a decision where I'm paying myself. Yeah, no kidding. Congressman Jamie Raskin called it, quote, a massive and unprecedented presidential plunder of the American people. This is naked corruption on a scale we've never seen. The federal government's now a personal piggy bank for one criminal man and his violent cult. Did Clarence Thomas just threaten birth control and porn? You betcha. The Supreme Court kicked the Mifepristone case back to the Fifth Circuit yesterday. That means the abortion pill stays available by mail for now. But Justices Clarence Thomas and Samuel Alito dissented, and Thomas's dissent was a flashing red warning light. He cited the Comstock Act, the long-dead 1873 anti-vice law that banned mailing anything used for abortion, contraception, or pornography. Thomas called mifepristone manufacturers a criminal enterprise. Alito called telemedicine abortion a scheme to undermine Dobbs. Make no mistake, these two robed extremists are laying the groundwork to resurrect a dead Victorian morality law and use it to ban abortion pills, birth control, condoms, sex toys, and porn nationwide. No vote of Congress required, just a president willing to enforce it. And Trump's interim FDA chief is already on the phone with the anti-abortion zealots, promising that he's on their side. Will a super El Nino cook America this year? The National Weather Service just raised the odds of a rare super El Nino hitting later this year. The chance jumped from 25% last month to 37% now. There's an 82% chance El Nino takes hold by July and a 96% chance it lasts through the winter. A super event means more Pacific hurricanes slamming Hawaii in the southwest, a colder, wetter winter across the southern U.S., drought in the Caribbean, and it could make 26 or 27 the hottest years ever recorded, beating 2024. Some models say this could be the strongest on record. Meanwhile, Trump's dismantling NOAA, gutting climate science, firing meteorologists, and restarting offshore drilling in California. The planet is screaming bloody murder, and the grown-ups have left the room. Trump's cringe fest as Xi's banquet humiliates America. And finally, a story that physically hurts to watch. Trump and his entourage of billionaire buddies trek to Beijing to bow to the ascendant global superpower. At Thursday night's lavish state banquet inside the Great Hall of the People, Trump strained to summon a meaningful compliment about China. And this was the best he could do. Quote, "Chinese workers helped lay the railroad tracks that connected our Atlantic coast to the Pacific," end quote. Yes, Chinese laborers built those railroads while enduring brutal exploitation, racist terror, and deadly mob violence incited by the same toxic anti-immigrant hatred that Trump now weaponizes against Latino, Arab, and African families across America today. And then came the 1-2 punch of ignorance and arrogance. Quote, "Chinese restaurants in America today outnumber the five largest fast food chains in the United States all combined. That's a pretty big statement," end quote. Sure is, Donald. He just told Xi to his face that Americanized Chinese food is China's dominant cultural export in America. Insulting and ignorant at once. There were Olympic stars Eileen Gu and Alyssa Liu. Oops, they're liberals. Nope, no mention of them. Don't worry, though, Xi will forgive all. Trump's already handed Xi the best president ever. The systematic dismantling of American power, the reckless abandonment of global leadership, and the staggering public humiliation of the United States before the eyes of the entire planet. And that's the way it is today, Friday, May 15th, 2026. I'm Tom Hartman.

They screamed about a cup of coffee, like it burned the whole damn town, while the billionaires kept laughing.

0: and welcome back, Beverly in Beaumont, Texas. Hey, Beverly, what's on your mind today?
1: Yes. Thank you for everything. You had a perfect setup. I'm off the page here that I was trying to refer to.

0: Hello and welcome to Background Briefing, available 24/7 at backgroundbriefing.org. I'm Ian Masters, and today we'll look into a number of stories and issues in the news. We'll begin with the outrageous anti-democratic display of authoritarian political thuggery underway by the Republicans, who would rather cheat than compete, and thanks to John Roberts' Supreme Court, are being rescued from an electoral wipeout as they rush with unseemly haste to rig the voting maps with flagrant gerrymanders so that they might end up holding the House and the Senate in November before one vote is cast. Joining us is David Daley, the author of Anti-Democratic, Inside the Right's 50-Year Plot to Control American Elections, as well as the national bestseller Rat Effed, Why Your Vote Doesn't Count, which has been credited for kickstarting the national movement to reform redistricting. He is the former editor-in-chief of Salon, and he has an article at Salon we'll discuss, This Was John Roberts' Plan All Along. Then we'll get an update on the Trump-Xi summit underway and speak with Victor Xi, director of the 21st Century China Center at the University of California, San Diego. He has published widely on the politics of Chinese banking policies, fiscal policies, and exchange rates, and he has done a study on how the coalition formation strategies of the founding leaders had a profound impact on the evolution of the Chinese Communist Party, as well as having constructed a large database on biographical information of elites in China. His latest book is Coalitions of the Weak, Elite Politics in China from Mao's Stratagem to the Rise of Xi. Then finally, we'll examine how a generation of overqualified young Americans with degrees and shackled with college debt who are working in the gig economy are moving to the left politically and what impact that will have on our politics in the future. Joining us is Noam Scheiber, who covers labor and the workplace for the New York Times and previously covered economic policy and three presidential campaigns for the New Republic. He's the author of The Escape Artists, How Obama's Team Fumbled the Recovery, and his latest book just out is Mutiny, The Rise and Revolt of the College-Educated Working Class. And joining us now, David Daley, the author of Anti-Democratic, Inside the Right's 50-Year Plot to Control American Elections. And he has an article at Salon, This Was John Roberts' Plan All Along. Welcome to Background Briefing, David Daley.
1: Always a pleasure, Ian. Thank you.
0: Well, thanks for joining us. And I must say, it's just outrageous to watch what's happened to our politics, particularly ahead of the November elections, where there was an expectation that the Democrats would take the House and possibly the Senate. Polls indicate Trump is dropping like a stone. The country's turning against him. People are furious about the price of gas. They could not be in worse shape, the Republicans, and more likely to lose the House and Senate. And then along comes John Roberts and his fellow Republican strategists on the Supreme Court. They turn things around, and now we're hearing that Republican strategists and insiders are just over the moon. They think that they're going to actually hold on to the House and Senate without one vote being cast. In other words, they've already stopped the Democratic juggernaut without one vote being passed. Now, how in God's name can we call ourselves a democracy?
1: Yeah, I take that one step further. I would say that they might hold the House even though not one vote has changed, simply because they've redrawn district lines in such a way as to reallocate who people are voting for. What Republicans have done, first, the Republicans on the U.S. Supreme Court, who put the Voting Rights Act in the shredder, the end of a dozen-year crusade by this court, a lifetime effort by the Chief Justice. And they essentially invited all of these southern states to go ahead and eliminate the majority-minority seats that had been drawn in the South as a cure for racial discrimination, to ensure that the black voters across the South had a chance to elect a member of their own choosing. Those districts are going to be wiped off the map. If not this year, they will certainly all be gone by 2028. We are watching what's happened already in Tennessee and Florida, what's coming up in Louisiana and Alabama, what's happening right now in South Carolina. All of this is going to give Republicans probably a boost of double digits of U.S. House seats heading into the midterms. They already have a three-seat advantage. So Democrats, without any real opportunity now to do any additional map-making of their own this cycle, are going to have to flip 13 or 14 seats instead of three. And that's a big difference when there's not as many competitive seats out there.
0: Well, you have to add to it, of course. I think Missouri is now, the Republicans have picked up a seat there, and the Republican Supreme Court in Virginia took away four seats that the Democrats had gotten through a popular vote. So here you have a court overturning the will of the voters, which is not supposed to happen.
1: Yeah, that's exactly right. If you look at this from the beginning, you know, Donald Trump calls up Texas and says, give me five additional seats. So that's what lawmakers in Texas do. They redistricted and set up a whole bunch of extra Republican seats. California fired back in November and went ahead and took five Republican seats. So that essentially evened that out. Then what happened was Republicans went further in Ohio with two seats. One in Missouri, one in North Carolina. Democrats shot back with the four in Virginia that would have evened the score, and then Virginia's state Supreme Court took those off the board. So it was Republicans plus four, essentially, on redistricting. Democrats took a seat back in Utah, most likely, when the state Supreme Court there struck a map down. So It had been largely a draw prior to Calais, and now the gates are open.
0: Calais, of course, is a ruling overturning or shredding, as you say, Section 2 of the Voting Rights Act. And it's a rebirth of Jim Crow, because all of the black legislators in the South will lose their seats, right?
1: I think that's exactly right. There's 19 majority-minority seats across the South, and I would imagine that by 2028, certainly all or most of those will be gone. Republicans are able to go after, Tennessee, Florida, South Carolina, Alabama, most likely, and Louisiana this year. Next year, ahead of the 2028 cycle, they should be able to go back into Texas, back into Florida, back into Missouri and take the seat in St. Louis. They will go into Mississippi. I would imagine they take another look at North Carolina. And then there's the additional partisan gerrymandering that we could see Republicans do ahead of 2028. They did not take seats that they could have in Kansas and Kentucky and Indiana. My guess is that they revisit those. And Democrats, who can't do much of anything this time around any longer, will be looking at states of their own. They'll be looking at unwinding the independent commission in Colorado and perhaps drawing an 8-0 map there. They will be redistricting in New York. I imagine they will attempt to pick up additional seats in Illinois, perhaps in New Jersey and Maryland. And then another big question would be whether California goes once again. They drew a 48-4 map there with the approval of voters earlier this year. I guarantee there's a 52-0 map sitting in a strategist's drawer in Sacramento. Voters might be asked to approve that come next year.
0: So what's happening now is that the Democrats are poised to win back the House and possibly the Senate. The Republicans, thanks to John Roberts and the right-wing strategists on the Supreme Court, have totally, basically stolen the November elections before one vote is cast. And to my mind, David, it feels like you're sort of watching a bank robbery in plain sight in the middle of the day, and everybody's standing around while the robbers get away with the loot.
1: Yeah, and I think the frustrating thing for Democrats is that just 2 weeks ago, they really thought that they had fought back and kept this to a relatively even score, that what they'd done in Virginia and California had safely counteracted things. And then the Virginia decision gets overturned, and then the Supreme Court weighs in, and all of a sudden, as you say, the bank robbery is on, and there's not much that Democrats can do. I mean, I do think that you will see them fight back everywhere that they can come next cycle. But I think that is cold comfort given the importance of this midterm. I still think Democrats are probably slightly favored still to take back the House, even though they won't have a 10-1 map in Virginia. Two or three of those seats probably flip pretty easily given the current conditions in the country and the current unpopularity of Donald Trump and the price of gas and the war in Iran and the state of the economy. There are seats in New York that will flip under these conditions, in Arizona, possibly two seats, a couple in Pennsylvania. Democrats are working hard in Iowa, of all places, but there's a couple of reasonably close seats there. There's the Don Bacon seat in Omaha, Nebraska, the blue dot district, if you're thinking about the Electoral College. So there are still places where Democrats can win, but it's going to have to be a really focused effort to overcome, as you say, what John Roberts and the partisans on the court have put in place.
0: So for the longest time, the Democrats have tried to get rid of, introduce bills to get rid of gerrymandering, and the Republicans have resisted. And now we know why, because that's their main tool to stay competitive. And they started, Trump started the just gerrymandering war, and then Roberts poured gasoline on the fire, and here we are. So the only way that you'd actually solve the problem, which is to get rid of this unfairness, this distortion, this desecration of democracy itself, is to get rid of gerrymandering, just to outlaw it. And you would need to win the House, the Senate, and the White House, right? I mean, it's not going to happen for a while, right?
1: I think that the best chance the Democrats are going to have to fix this will be if they can win a trifecta in 2028. Now, as we know, this is going to make it harder to win the House, and the Senate is already a difficult road in 26, difficult road in 28, and the filibuster makes that even more complicated. But if the Democrats win a trifecta, they have to be ready with a robust system of structural political reform that is enough to actually meet this terrifying authoritarian moment. It has to include not only, I think, a ban on partisan gerrymandering, I think it has to fundamentally reimagine how we draw the U.S. House. I think it has to be a switch to a much more proportional system, to larger multi-member districts and a form of proportional ranked choice voting that makes it so that every state actually represents the political and racial makeup of that state. It has to be a national fix. But you can't make any of the political and electoral fixes that we need unless if it goes along with dramatic reform of the Supreme Court. We have absolutely must rein in this hijacked, arrogant, captured Republican supermajority on the court. That if we do not rein it in, if we do not do some combination of a larger court, of a court with less jurisdiction to rein in and behave as a super legislature, if we do not add an ethics code, if we do not bring in term limits and stop allowing these partisan appointees to retire in a timely fashion so that a president of their own party can pick their replacement, if we don't take the opportunity to do this, This court will be there until the 2050s, and it will stymie any attempt at reform. One more reason why Democrats have to act so quickly is that there's another looming time bomb, and that's apportionment that follows the 2030 census. You're going to see anywhere from 12 to 14 seats move from blue states to red states after the census. And that is going to dramatically change the calculus, right? If California loses 4 seats and New York loses 3 and Rhode Island and Michigan and Minnesota and Illinois are all losing seats and they're going to Texas and Florida and Georgia, that is going to be another big boost for Republicans in 2032. And what happens when House seats move? Electoral college votes go with them as well, which makes the White House a tougher lift if Texas and Florida suddenly have, you know, an additional 10 votes and California and New York and those other largely blue states have fewer. So the window is shrinking. The need for a fix is urgent.
0: So is there any way to get the American people to recognize what's going on in the sense that you're not supposed to, cheaters aren't supposed to win? Now, we know that it's Trump's GOP now. It's Trump's party. The Republicans have become a cult of Trump. And Trump himself is a cheater. He cheats at golf. He's just a totally, thoroughly dishonest scofflaw, has contempt for the law. And you can see how he's shaped his so-called Department of Justice into the Department of Pedophile Protection that's protecting him and any sleazy relationship with Epstein and the kind of men that have abused all of these women. And he's high up on the list of them. And so this is a time of sleaze. It's a time of dishonesty. It's a time of cheating. The Republicans would rather cheat than compete. So I'm wondering whether the American people, you know, they all like football and basketball games. Do you want every game to be rigged, or would you rather have a level playing field? Where is the notion of fairness and decency ever going to be resurrected in this country?
1: Jeez. That's a huge question. You know, I mean, I think you're absolutely right. I think that Democrats need to run with this as a message, right? They have talked a lot about the threats to democracy. Kamala Harris talked a lot about, you know, made protecting a democracy a big issue in the 2024 campaign. It didn't really register with Americans the way it should have. I think there's always been this sense that, you know, maybe it can't happen here, that American democracy, you know, perfectly safe, has been around forever. We don't actually need to guard or protect it. It's not vulnerable to being hijacked. There will always be another election. And I think what we're seeing, you know, and what some people are realizing a little bit too late, is that Republicans are far down an authoritarian road, that the combination of redistricting and a captured supermajority on the court, once you control state legislatures and the courts, and you've gerrymandered these delegations so that it's really, really almost impossible for you to lose, suddenly it becomes a much longer, harder road to actually fix these things. American democracy is like the frog in the pot that, you know, it hasn't been tossed into boiling water. Instead, John Roberts and, as you say, his you know, fellow partisans and operatives on the court have slowly turned the temperature up. Well, you know, now things have come to a pretty serious boil. And let's see how Democrats and the American people stand up and fight for decency.
0: Well, David Daley, I thank you very much for joining us here today.
1: Always a pleasure. Thank you, Ian.
0: And again, I've been speaking with David Daley, who's the author of Anti-Democratic, Inside the Right's 50-Year Plot to Control American Elections, as well as a national bestseller, Rat Eft, Why Your Vote Doesn't Count, which has been credited for kickstarting the national movement to reform redistricting. He's a former editor-in-chief of Salon, and he has an article at Salon, This Was Don Roberts' Plan All Along. We're going to take a brief station break and back with an update on the Trump-Xi summit underway.
2: From the war against disorder, from the sirens night and day, from the fires of the homeless, from the ashes of the

0: Welcome back. I'm Ian Masters, and this is Background Briefing, available 24/7 at backgroundbriefing.org. And joining us now is Victor Shi, who's director of the 21st Century China Center at the University of California, San Diego. He has published widely on the politics of Chinese banking policies, fiscal policies, and exchange rates. And he has done a study on how the coalition formation strategies of founding leaders had a profound impact on the evolution of the Chinese Communist Party, as well as having constructed a large database on biographical information of elites in China. And his latest book is Coalitions of the Weak, Elite Politics in China from Mao's Stratagem to the Rise of Xi. Welcome to Background Briefing, Victor Shi.
1: Thank you for having me.
0: Well, thanks for joining us. And what do you make of the Trump Xi summit so far? Trump has said that Xi is going to help him out, extricate himself from the mess that he's got the country into and got himself into in the Persian Gulf. But my assumption would be that Xi would want something in exchange for that. So what do you think is going on?
1: Yeah, you know, it's very unfortunate because I do agree. And one thing I do agree with President Trump about is that this could have been a very important summit between the U.S. and China. Certainly, the two countries have a wide range of very important issues, medium-term issues to discuss, like trade, like AI, like Taiwan. Unfortunately, because of this foreign policy blunder that he has gotten himself into, the priority seems to have shifted completely, both in terms of the timing, right? So I think Trump could have delayed this meeting if a lot of the details on these medium-term issues, you know, were not worked out. But instead, because of his need now to really try to extricate himself from the mess in the Persian Gulf, as you pointed out, he also really wanted to meet with the Chinese side as soon as possible. That has led to, you know, probably not especially detailed planning on a lot of these issues. And also the priority of what's happening in the Middle East, which, you know, was not a high priority prior to the beginning of the conflict, obviously suddenly shot up to the very top of the priority list. And so I think people both, you know, within maybe even within the government, but certainly pundits outside of the government are afraid that he's going to trade some of these medium-term issues in order for China to help out in kind of unplugging the Strait of Hormuz. It looks like that, you know, some kind of agreement has been arrived at. It's unclear at this point what the U.S. has given, but I think certainly it will involve something to do with Taiwan, you know, maybe some wording, a more specific wording on the U.S. side to oppose Taiwan independence. And then some people are afraid that even arms sales to Taiwan will be delayed or curtailed, which I think would be, you know, not a very desirable outcome. One thing I have to say is that whatever China has promised, it's not long lasting, right? So there's no guarantee. So, you know, and this is what we've seen with fentanyl, where, you know, we go talk to the Chinese government agreed to crack down on fentanyl. They do a crackdown. 2 months later, it's all back, right? Because fundamentally, there's nothing to stop. You know, unless China continue to put a lot of pressure on the fentanyl producers or on Iran, of course, I'm not putting them in the same category. I'm just saying the issues, the time consistency of the issues are the same. Unless the Chinese government is very dedicated in cracking down, things will just go back to where they were. And I think the fear here is that maybe for a short time, Iran will let more ships through the Strait of Hormuz, etc. But there's really no guarantee that China will continue to put a lot of pressure on Iran to do that. And that down the road, maybe 2 months from now, maybe shorter, maybe longer time from now, the Iranian government may decide out of its own interest to stop ships from passing the Strait of Hormuz yet again. You know, and Chinese pressure will have lessened by then. And, you know, whatever concessions we've made on the front end, what are we going to get, you know, down the road is very unclear to me.
0: Well, it seems to me that there's a contrast between the kind of professionalism of the Chinese government and the lack of professionalism in the United States government. I mean, we have some pretty unqualified people in this cabinet, like the Secretary of Defense, the head of our intelligence, the head of the FBI, etc. And the staffing, apparently, the Chinese were even complaining about the lack of staffing and preparation and advance teams for this summit. And then you've got all of these people on that Trump took over there, including this movie director who was a disgrace to here in Hollywood, but he ended up making a movie about Melania. There's just an element, well, there's a lack of seriousness, it seems, on the American side, or a lack of certainly professionalism. Would you agree with that, Victor?
1: Well, I wouldn't have a blanket statement like that. I mean, I think there are some serious people in the Trump administration, and they, some of them have been doing some planning behind the scenes and, you know, longer term thinking. The problem is that when the principal, i.e. Trump, is so unpredictable, even if you did have a very professional staff doing a lot of research, it may not do a lot of good, because the principal can just decide on his own to surprise everyone with some of his decisions. We haven't seen that so much so far, although the full readout remains to be seen, so we'll see, I guess. But yeah, so it wouldn't be a blanket statement. But yeah, one thing I would say, though, because I've been collecting a lot of data on this, is that, yes, on the Chinese side, they're very, very systematic. There are special topic meetings at the highest level on all the main topics that are important to the Chinese Communist Party, you know, economic growth, technology, foreign policy, military affairs, et cetera, et cetera. They make time several times a year for all of these topics that are important for them. And Xi Jinping himself is spending basically 3 to 4 whole weeks every 3 months attending meetings. So you can imagine, you know, like on top of all the diplomacy, all the inspection that he does at the provincial level. So this guy is extremely, extremely busy. He, you know, as far as we know, he doesn't have a lot of opportunities to fly off to Hainan for a round of golf, you know, every weekend. That's certainly not what the Chinese leadership is doing.
0: So what went on about their discussions over Taiwan? Because what we're hearing is that Xi basically warned Trump that there could be serious consequences unless they make some kind of a deal, and that they don't want to stumble into a war between two superpowers.
1: Yeah, I think arms sales is the big issue on the front end as it pertains to the U.S. And obviously, any kind of movement toward what China would see as more formal recognition of Taiwan, like allowing Taiwanese leaders to transit through the U.S. or allowing Taiwanese leaders to attend major forums of international discussions, like WHO meeting, UN meetings, etc., those would be seen as so-called red line by the Chinese government. But I think the focus at this meeting probably would be about the arms sales. But again, we don't know if there's any outcome to that. I think foreign policy professionals generally don't believe that the arms sales have been wholesale sort of sacrificed. But I think, you know, given Trump's tendency to exercise executive authorities, we might see some delay on the arms sales to Taiwan.
0: But it seems like Secretary of State Rubio would be pushing against that.
1: Yeah, well, him, and also, you know, I find very interesting that Jensen Huang, who, you know, might not have been part of the trip, last minute became part of the trip. A lot of people interpreted as the result of, NVIDIA's desire to sell chips to China. That could be part of the deal that we see on the back end here. But I think for Jensen Huang, what's also very important is Taiwan's deterrence against a potential mainland China invasion. So he would be another person on the delegation who would try to persuade Trump from kind of giving up on the arms sales to Taiwan.
0: So, what do you make of the recent trip by the head of the KMT party in Taiwan, the head of the opposition, meeting with Xi?
1: I think it's good. It's a good thing, in that, making for Taiwan, making some kind of concessions to mainland China should be one of the alternatives put in front of the voters, right? So Taiwan's going to have a big election at the beginning of 2028. The choices now are very stark. You have the DPP, which is, historically pro-independence, certainly pro, arming Taiwan to the teeth as a deterrence. And then you have the KMT, which, I don't think the KMT, is in the camp of like caving to mainland China by any means, but certainly they're for making some trade and maybe diplomatic sort of concessions to mainland China as a way to decrease Xi Jinping's incentive to do anything kinetic vis-a-vis Taiwan. So I think it's good for voters in Taiwan to have that choice.
0: Well, obviously, if there were a military engagement over Taiwan, it would probably be incredibly detrimental to the global economy because of the importance of Taiwanese chips, and which you mentioned NVIDIA had been there, sort of indicating that. It would probably be incredibly detrimental to China's position around the world. I think people would start boycotting Chinese goods, and they would lose a lot of markets in around the world, in Europe, Australia, and other countries, surely. So, do you think she is aware of that?
1: Oh, I think she's aware of it, but there's been a very concerted campaign within China, and it's probably not necessarily for this, although part of it is motivated by potential war with the United States, to kind of instill a sense of how, like frugality on the part of the Chinese people. And certainly within the government, there's a frugality campaign that has intensified, partly because the Chinese government actually is running out of money in a way. It has extremely high debt levels. But partly also, I think the leadership is prepping the population and the government for a period of hardship. And this doesn't necessarily mean that China wants to go to war. It just means that that's another tool that they are cultivating at their disposal in case the threat of war becomes a necessity down the road. So again, China is very deliberate. They think not on a super long horizon, but certainly they do think in a 5-year horizon, and they do it quite well.
0: But just in closing, does that mean that they're concerned about youth unemployment, which is incredibly high? I mean, they've done very well, I guess, after Tiananmen of exercising any notion of democracy and replacing that with materialism and nationalism. But is that going to continue to work, particularly if you're young and unemployed?
1: Yeah, no, so there's a lot of hardship for young people in China, but the Chinese government's ability to crack down on all forms of dissent also has intensified. That's why, I think a lot of young people in China, they want to leave because economically there's just not as many opportunities as there were before. But I don't think because of their incredible ability to survey or surveil and also to crack down on dissent, the Chinese government is not so worried about the youth unemployment problem. Economically, it's not very desirable. you know, there are a lot of economic facts in China that are not very desirable for China as a whole. But for now, the Chinese government is very focused on international competition on the technology and defense front. And they see the kind of trade-off as worthwhile for now.
0: Well, Victor Xi, I thank you very much for joining us. I appreciate it.
1: Great. Thank you.
0: And again, I've been speaking with Victor Xi, who's the director of the 21st Century China Center at the University of California, San Diego. He has published widely on the politics of Chinese banking policies, fiscal policies, and exchange rates. And he has done a study on how the coalition formation strategies of the founding leaders had a profound impact on the evolution of the Chinese Communist Party, as well as having constructed a large database on biographical information of elites in China. And his latest book is Coalitions of the Weak: Elite Politics in China from Mao's Stratagem to the Rise of Xi. We're going to take a brief station break and back examining how a generation of overqualified young Americans with degrees and shackled with college debt who are working in the gig economy are moving to the left politically and what impact that will have on our politics in the future.

0: Welcome back. I'm Ian Masters, and this is Background Briefing, available 24/7 at backgroundbriefing.org. And joining us now is Noam Scheiber, who covers labor and the workplace for the New York Times and previously covered economic policy in three presidential campaigns for the New Republic. He's the author of The Escape Artists, How Obama's Team Fumbled the Recovery. And his latest book just out is Mutiny, The Rise and Revolt of the College-Educated Working Class. Welcome to Background Briefing, Noam Scheiber.
1: Thanks for having me. Great to be here.
0: Well, thanks for joining us. And for the longest time, young people got an education and they wanted to be engineers, doctors, pilots, and other highly paid professional jobs. But nowadays, it seems to me that one of the lures of for the younger generation who find themselves with student debt and dim prospects is to become an influencer. And it's just, there's nothing more depressing to my mind than the idea that this kind of gig economy has created these illusory jobs like being an influencer. But is that where we're heading?
1: Yeah, so I think you put your finger on a trend that's really unfolded across a few decades now. In the 80s and 90s and into the early 2000s, getting a college degree was pretty close to a can't miss investment. Obviously, if you went to Harvard and majored in finance, you're going to do very well and maybe better than if you go to the University of Texas and major in art history. But generally, it was the case that a college degree really was this rising tide that lifted everybody. But beginning around the early to mid 2000s, 2005-ish, we start to see that the returns to a degree really start to vary more and more. And after the Great Recession in 2008-09, it really starts to become a potentially bad investment for a lot of people. And that's something that became apparent after the recession. But the market for college grads never entirely recovered. And even in the last few years, even before, the rise of AI and the concerns about AI replacing white collar workers, we've really seen the returns to a college degree stall out. So we've had this whole generation of folks, certainly people who graduated since 2008-09 into the present, who have just not gotten the same benefit of going to college that earlier generations had. And yet they've been stuck with a huge amount of debt to pay off as a result of it. So it's been a lot tougher, a slog. And as you say, the kind of high status, high paying white collar jobs that people had traditionally done, a lot of them the market for those jobs just isn't nearly as strong. So it's been quite a dilemma for younger folks graduating from college.
0: But college used to be free. Here in California, the University of California used to be free. Now, UCLA is a massive real estate development. I mean, it's unbelievable what it costs for kids to get educated today. And I'm wondering what's driving that. And then, of course, you've got this added layer of total corruption, thanks to our Congress, who keep protecting these for-profit colleges, which are nothing more than a scam. They get 90% of their money from the taxpayer. They lure these kids in from, minority communities and vets out of the military and promise them all kinds of jobs in the future and saddle them with a lifetime of debt and a worthless diploma.
1: Yeah, so just a couple of things that you alluded to, I'll just take them individually. So on the cost of college, you're absolutely right. We've had a huge increase in the cost of college over the past generation or two, more than a doubling since the 90s, and a similar doubling of the amount of debt that people have taken on since the early to mid 90s. So yeah, this is very much a cost that's spiraled upward. On the point about for-profit colleges, you're absolutely right. We've seen really in the past 20, 25 years, just an enormous increase in for-profit colleges. And as you say, people can borrow not quite unlimited amounts, but very large amounts of money to go to a for-profit college. And the return on that degree is pretty dodgy in a lot of respects. The one other development that we've seen over the past 20, 25 years is a huge increase in kind of non-competitive public universities. So Obviously, if you go to a flagship university like a UCLA or a Berkeley, it's probably a pretty good investment. And even if you go to, a second or third tier university of a, of a big state system like the University of California, that too, tends to be a reasonably good investment. We've seen kind of, third or fourth tier universities opening up or really increasing enrollment, and that has become a much less good investment. So, one example I've given is a school in Texas called the University of Texas at Rio Grande Valley. And if you look at the kind of median wages that people make coming out of that school, they're far, far below, not just the University of Texas at Austin, but the kind of more local schools like the University of Texas at Dallas or Arlington or something like that. These people tend to make, well below the national median wage, and it's universities like that that have really seen their enrollment skyrocket, and it's just not clear that people are getting a great return on that investment either.
0: Well, isn't student debt something close to 2 trillion?
1: So yeah, I haven't looked at the aggregate, but it's definitely what we saw is it rise from about over a course of a generation from the mid 90s to like 2015, we saw it rise from kind of the $10,000-$15,000 range to about $30,000-$35,000 a person range. And what's interesting is that in the mid 2010, so around 2015, the amount of student debt that individual students take on, that starts to flatten out. But we see that parents, the amount of debt that parents are taking on, that keeps increasing. So you almost see that that the students are kind of maxing out, but that's still not enough. So the parents have to chip in, and so we see the amount that the parents are taking on starts to rise to cover the gap. So the debt just continues to escalate.
0: So what's happened then is that students or young Americans used to be a source of investment, but now they're a source of profit.
1: Yeah, I mean, certainly for for-profit
0: And
1: colleges, you know,
0: that's before they get a job.
1: that's right. Yeah, I think it's certainly the case that for-profit colleges have literally made profits on this. I think as you suggest there, we think of public universities and nonprofit private colleges and universities as, altruistic institutions that are there serving a kind of public benefit or a public mission. And, that's definitely true to some extent, but they are also very much

0: them to create majors in video game design. And this has actually been one of the fastest growing majors in the country over the past 20, 25 years. We've seen a huge increase in the number of colleges and universities offering degrees in video game design. The problem is, even though it sounds like kind of a technical or vocational degree, like a degree in computer science, it's actually much more like a kind of bachelor of fine arts or studying acting or something like that. It doesn't really qualify you to get a job, and there are way more people who want these jobs than can actually get them. And so people end up enrolling in universities, getting a degree in video game design, and then not being able to get a job remotely like the one that they had hoped for, and end up having to look for alternatives. In the book, I write about how a lot of them end up becoming video game testers. These are people who play games over and over and over, sometimes for 50, 60, 70 hours a week, looking for flaws in the games. And it is an incredibly tedious, at times crazy-making job that pays very low wages. But if you went to college, intending to design video games, this is often the best job available to you coming out. So there's been a huge growth in these kinds of majors that sound really appealing, that get people in the door, but then end up saddling them with a fair amount of debt and not very good job prospects.
1: Right. Well, it's similar with these film schools too, promising all kinds of work in the industry, and the industry itself here is in flux with the streamers. And to get ahead now in Hollywood, you have to be Brett Ratner and a friend of the president's to get a gig, But let's talk about your book, though, Noam Schreiber, Mutiny, the Rise and Revolt of the College-Educated Working Class, in terms of these overqualified people in the gig economy, if that's the way to describe it. You've profiled Shia Barrett, who works at an Apple store. Tell us about her, because she's a perfect kind of example of smart, overqualified, really interesting people that are just doing what used to be jobs for people that didn't have a college degree.
0: Yeah, no, Kaya is a very interesting person. She grew up in Baltimore County, so right outside of Baltimore. She went to a big public high school, majority black high school, where there was a very high premium on going to college. The school was very intent on sending its graduates to college. They had a ritual every year where people were supposed to post their acceptance letters from universities on the door of the or on the window of the main office to kind of celebrate all the people who were going to college. So Kaya was a good student, and she got into a few good schools. Ended up going to Towson University, just outside of Baltimore, which is a pretty good state school. She majored in communication and really wanted to get into professional training, professional development. She worked at an Apple store near her university while she was in college. She had been a huge fan of Apple products, so it was kind of a cool job for her to have in college. When she was about to graduate, she applied to dozens, if not hundreds, of companies looking for jobs in professional development, marketing, things like that, instructional design. And she just didn't get an offer. So she ended up taking a job at the Apple store where she had worked in college. And as she's there, she just becomes more and more frustrated, because Apple had often historically lured college grads to work at the store by offering them good benefits and pretty good pay, and kind of exalted high status jobs. The genius at the Apple store was someone who fixed your computer. They had another job called a creative, which taught people how to use Apple products. And so Kaya was hired as a creative. It sounded like a good job, but over time they found that these people with kind of exalted titles were just being pulled onto the floor to sell iPhones and MacBooks. And so she's getting more and more frustrated that she's gone to college. She can't get a job, the kind of job that she had anticipated when she graduated. And now the job that she was doing, which was by no means her first choice, even that job is getting more and more degraded. So it's a very frustrating situation for someone like her. And she and a number of her coworkers end up starting a union at that store and becoming the first Apple store in the country to unionize.
1: So this new working class that Kaya represents, they being educated, they obviously must know what AI is going to do.

0: In other words, looking at the horizon ahead, things are going to get worse, aren't they? And I'm interested in also talking about your reference to Peter Thiel's notion that, I mean, he's a beneficiary along with Musk and all of these billionaire bros out here in Silicon Valley who are the richest people on the planet. But, you know, they're creating this new working class with limited horizons. I mean, the most cynical of all didn't work out was Zuckerberg's idea of the metaverse, where everybody sits in a virtual reality wearing a helmet all day, sitting on a couch collecting a digital doll. It was, you know, almost the new sort of high-tech version of Aldous Huxley's Soma. So tell us about how they see the future, people like Kaya, and the kind of interesting and somewhat cynical comments by Peter Thiel about creating a new proletariat. No wonder these kids turn to Marxism.
1: Yeah, so I think that, you know, one of the things that I really noticed in my book is the number of college grads, whether they were people like Kaya, who were overqualified for their job and working at an Apple store or at a Starbucks or at a Trader Joe's, or even very highly trained, high status, white collar professionals like doctors and architects and tech workers. I noticed that so many of them thought of themselves as workers. You know, I think I graduated from college in 1998, which I sometimes joke it was the best year in the history of the world to graduate from college. You know, the stock market was booming and the labor market was super tight and it seemed like everyone was getting stock options when they started a job. But for these folks who graduated a generation after me, even the ones who did pretty well, I think they think of themselves very much as workers, you know, not as sort of professionals or, you know, future managers or future owners. It's very much a sense that they are part of the workers and the working class, even if you're, you know, again, like a doctor or a tech worker. And I think the thing about AI is it's actually increasing that sense, you know, the sense that we're all workers and we're kind of at the whim of the owners and the people who own, you know, who control the capital, to put it in Marx's terms. I think that that was very much a sense that was growing over the past 10, 15 years. And I think AI is going to really reinforce that sense that, you know, your job, even if you're a very highly trained, high status professional, AI may kind of proletarianize you. It may, you know, undermine your leverage and make your life and your job much more precarious. And I think what's interesting about people like Peter Thiel or Marc Andreessen, Elon Musk, is in some ways, they actually have the same diagnosis as the people on the left. You know, they look at young college grads and see that they've become much more radical, much more left in their politics and their economic worldview. A lot more of them are embracing socialism. And I think they too say, well, you know, something has happened here that is driving this younger generation to embrace more left-wing politics. I think they don't see themselves as the cause of this, but they think they do acknowledge that that the combination of people graduated from college with a lot of debt, not being able to afford things like housing, has really exacerbated, you know, the kind of frustrations of this generation. As you say, you could argue that they're contributing to it by really investing heavily in AI and hoping to displace white collar workers even further. But someone like Peter Thiel, I think, actually does see that that the kind of economic conditions facing college grads over the past 10, 15 years has driven them to embrace a more left form of politics.
0: So, Noam Sharma, just in the last couple of minutes, since we're offering up your book as a gift in support of Background Briefing and KPFA across the Bay Area in Northern California and KPFK across Los Angeles and Southern California, it feels as though the downsizing is coming for all of us. And I'm just wondering about whether there's going to be a sort of new solidarity. I mean, the Gilded Age created a backlash with reform, Teddy Roosevelt, etc. And I'm just wondering, since you're delivering such clear news about the best and brightest amongst us coming up who have such limited horizons, when you talk about mutiny, maybe revolt is another word we could use.
1: Sure.
0: So how do you see the future, and why do you think our listeners need your book?
1: Yeah, so I think you're absolutely right. My analysis is that, and this is backed up by political science research that I allude to in the book. We've really seen college grads move to the left on economic issues, and they really have started to kind of converge over the last 15, 20 years with people without a degree. So it used to be in the 80s and 90s that college grads were to the right of people without a degree. You know, they were more in favor of a smaller government, lower taxes, less regulation. But that's really changed over the last 10, 20 years. And college grads now much more resemble people without a degree when it comes to these economic issues. And I think that that's only going to increase. You know, I think the destabilizing sense that AI is introducing, the sense of precariousness, the sense that anyone could be replaced by a machine at any moment, is going to only increase that sense that, you know, even highly trained workers are vulnerable. And I think that's going to elevate economic issues in the political realm much more than they have been in the past. And so you can imagine, you know, that you have a kind of supermajority of people who think of themselves as workers, whether they're highly trained or they don't have a degree, embracing a candidate that really speaks to these anxieties with a kind of economic populist message. I'll just leave you with one statistic that really stood out to me, which is that when Zoran Mamdani ran for mayor in the general election in New York City last year, he won 84% of college grads under age 30. And I just think that's such a striking statistic that you would get 84% of anyone, you know, voting the same way in this country. But I think it really speaks to this ratcheting up of anxiety. And when it comes to AI, I think we're already seeing the power of the frustration and the potential backlash to AI. You know, we see my newspaper and a lot of other outlets have reported on these kind of left-right coalitions that are popping up in a whole variety of communities around the country that are protesting against data centers and the kind of land use that a lot of these big tech companies are counting on to, you know, to power their AI models. So I think both in some of the recent elections that we've seen and in some of the kind of grassroots opposition to AI and data centers, you really see how this coalition is very broad and very powerful.
0: Well, Noam Sharbi, I thank you very much for joining us here today.
1: Thanks for having me. Great to be here.
0: And again, I've been speaking with Noam Sharbi, who covers labor and the workplace for the New York Times and previously covered economic policy in three presidential campaigns for the New Republic. He's the author of The Escape Artists, How Obama's Team Fumbled the Recovery. And his latest book just out is Mutiny, The Rise and Revolt of the College-Educated Working Class. And this has been Background Briefing. I'm Ian Masters, and I'd like to thank producers Graham Fitzgibbon and Asher Price. And if you've missed any of today's program and would like to explore our vast archives, you can visit us at backgroundbriefing.org, where we'll include extended interviews searchable by topic and have made it easy for you to sign up for the daily email updates that provide links to resources, articles, and books discussed on the program. 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And I'll be back again tomorrow with another Background Briefing at backgroundbriefing.org. Bye for now.

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1: Plastic straws are among the top 10 contributors to marine pollution. They do not biodegrade.
2: Instead, they break down into smaller microplastics that have made their way into our food chain in the deepest trenches in our oceans. Recently, scientists have announced that each of us may be consuming up to one credit card size of plastic per week.
1: By eliminating straws from our community, we each will be doing our part to save marine life and the future generations of humans.
0: We cannot wait for our government to take charge. 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

0: JVD Hard Knock Radio hanging out with you this afternoon. Joining us is Cornelius Moore, and I want to talk to him today about a film called Black Rio, Black Power. Watching the film, it's just, you're sitting there going, wow, this is happening, this happened. How do we not know about this? And so let's talk a little bit about it, because I have a ton of questions around it. But Black Rio, Black Power. Let's set the stage for it. 1972 is something's jumping off in Brazil.
1: Well, thanks first, Davey, for inviting me to be on Hard Rock Radio. It's a privilege. Thank you to Anita Johnson for also facilitating it. Well, what was going on in Brazil at the time was, well, apart from a military dictatorship that was instituted in 1964 with the support of the U.S., there was an effort by cultural entrepreneurs to have public events and all his political parties, which would basically celebrate Black culture and using Black American soul music to do that. So it was like fun and also inform people. The director, producer director,
0: and I wanted to also
1: in Rio, told me about the his perspective. His name is Emilio Domingos, and he's dedicated to telling Afro-Brazilian histories and stories in film. And he told me that he was exploring it through looking at how Brazilians lutar com festa, meaning struggle by celebration, you know, and it's taking this form of these parties, but also, I mean, I think he looks at Carnival in that way too. It can be looked at in that way. So what was happening was folks organized these big parties as a way of instilling Black pride. And even though, you know, Brazil, just some people who may not know, 54% of the population in Brazil is of African descent. And that's 213 million people in Brazil. So that's 100, maybe 113 million people of African descent. But that doesn't mean necessarily that people are free. It doesn't mean all this horrible racism, white supremacy, suppression of people. And so what they were doing was to tap into Black is beautiful. And things that were coming from the States, from the Black Panther Party.
2: And one of them was
1: also in the context of when there was a brutal military dictatorship, when public events were scrutinized, people who were doing that kind of thing were looked at by the authorities and sometimes even arrested in prison if they, you know, expressed these things.
2: Also the recruitment and retention.
1: It's interesting in the films, it was telling you like how people talked about Afros, you know, expression, public expressions of Black consciousness, Blackness,
2: going to bring together,
1: and they still do
2: all of those,
1: called Afros Black Power.
2: So the center has been around,
1: and also, I mean, there's somebody who's talking in the film about how they got scrutinized because they had Afro
2: pick. On the one hand, you know, student-led by definition and its mission.
0: It's interesting.
2: At the same time,
0: the power of culture
2: in the university building. There are professional
0: staff
2: there.
0: As I'm watching the film, what stood out to me was
2: hired and paid by the university.
0: How all of this
2: cultural
0: expression becomes the conduit for Black pride. And even in the film, I know they talk about
2: the
0: Black Panther
2: was
0: Party
2: shut down,
0: and being a reference,
2: last fall semester,
0: but it's the look of the Black Panther Party. But
2: the
0: then even you go back
2: gave
0: even
2: a
0: further,
2: explanations for
0: there's
2: what
0: the Black
2: was going
0: is Beautiful movement that's coming
2: that
0: out of the jazz community,
2: that, you know,
0: right?
2: As,
0: so you have
2: the
0: all these artists
2: had kind of
0: that are, well, you have
2: there
0: these
2: were, you know,
0: album covers that are depicting,
2: campus,
0: you know, in particular Black women, and
2: they
0: said we're going to be a counter to what's going on. So they were going to be dark skin, natural hair, and you started hearing
2: of the university.
0: This whole thing about Black is beautiful. I think the name of the organization
2: like
0: was AJAZZ or something like that. I can't remember the full name, but
2: this would be
0: I just remember
2: as,
0: that
2: like,
0: those were
2: those
0: album covers.
2: So
0: and
2: that
0: then
2: was
0: later,
2: one thing.
0: Of course, yeah, Ebony and Jack
2: The other thing that the university shared was
0: I guess
2: that they
0: the
2: had
0: thing
2: received
0: is, you know,
2: complaints
0: I say this because
2: about
0: sometimes
2: some people
0: we forget
2: feeling unwelcome
0: the role that culture has. And so as I'm watching this, in my mind, it seems quite natural. Like, yeah, this is going to be a place.
2: Complaints,
0: Well, you can affirm your identity. And as it's being depicted in the film,
2: the head of a even just black folks coming together is an act of resistance. And you're going to Brazil,
0: but you know, maybe you could break this down, because I didn't realize
2: political signs,
0: you know, just how repressive
2: and,
0: it was.
1: I'm glad you mentioned Ebony and Jeff, because they talked about
2: any support in some of the parties that they connection to Israel. So those are some
1: of the screen images from Ebony, because there's nothing like that.
2: In response to the complaints that the university said they were getting, they had shut down the center. The center reopened this spring, but the university has put in place some new policies. And as you mentioned earlier, Davey, there's no longer any political art allowed on the walls of the center, at least for now.
1: Even though there's a large
2: student interns who run the center have also been told that they can't allow student and community organizations to schedule events in the space, that only official university-sponsored events will be allowed in the space, again, at least for the time being. And I think all of those things have been of concern to the students, faculty, and alumni that have long felt a connection to this
1: the population of 80% the prisoners are African descent. They're every 17 people are killed a day by the police, and most of the people are killed who are of African descent. So that's the context then and now.
0: At Cal,
1: so the idea of even having a public
0: whether
1: event
0: you were in the dorms or
1: that
0: whether
1: would
0: you were
1: celebrate
0: at
1: blackness center was,
0: or
1: certainly contested.
0: What have you? That would show
1: the military
0: in their window.
1: Dictatorship was right wing, and the idea that you're importing this stuff
0: what
1: from
0: you do in university.
1: These militants,
0: I'm over at SF
1: from the, from
0: State.
1: The United States.
0: You know,
1: even if it's soul music, it's like we don't have that.
0: I have signs in my
1: window.
0: We're
1: going to contest that.
0: They can range from
1: so the idea that people
0: were
1: doing that
0: was expressing love for my
1: radical thing.
0: I want to come back to the projecting of university,
3: and you'll see
0: pictures on the wall.
3: So
0: it's showing
3: the notion of
0: black images in the middle of these events that attracted several thousand people at a time.
3: Crazy to me.
0: We're talking
3: unless
0: about
3: you're using
0: the early
3: some
0: 70s,
3: sort of crazy racial epithet,
0: clear,
3: which I don't think anybody was doing.
0: But years later,
3: over the
0: and
3: years,
0: I wonder
3: you have red,
0: if
3: black, and green signs.
0: People
3: to celebrate Black History Month, you have signs that have shown up
0: and then exported it themselves.
3: But
0: we
3: various,
0: know that
3: Latino and Asian holidays
0: at the height of the crack era in the U.S.
3: So that's just crazy. And then
0: there were
3: the
0: a series of clandestine
3: very curious
0: meetings of hip hop artists.
3: A lot of Jewish students
0: at the Latin
3: do
0: Quarter. There's a documentary about it
3: with no problem
0: that talks
3: so
0: about
3: which
0: it.
3: Jewish
0: We've
3: students
0: had,
3: are you listening to?
0: You know folks like Paradise Gray from X Clan and Black Watch
3: and
0: come on
3: the
0: show and go into great
3: folks,
0: detail about it.
3: You know,
0: just so people can
3: Cal,
0: have a reference.
3: Student organizers
0: but
3: who have
0: what
3: no
0: they
3: problem
0: were saying
3: with the center.
0: There were three things that were going on. There was black on black crime and communal violence. There was the crack era and there was apartheid in South Africa. And they wanted to deal with
3: Cal
0: all
3: campus,
0: three.
3: But what I really
0: and,
3: like about what you did, says
0: what
3: like
0: they did was they had these
3: followed
0: meetings
3: up, where Felicia
0: and they were
3: was
0: saying,
3: doing
0: look,
3: her reporting and said, let
0: what
3: me
0: are
3: get
0: we going
3: to
0: do with
3: beast,
0: our music, especially when
3: and you
0: we make
3: hit
0: videos
3: up the provost directly
0: and the agreement
3: with
0: was,
3: everybody.
0: We're going to put
3: correspondence that
0: Heroes
3: you had.
0: And Shiro,
3: so talk to
0: in
3: us
0: videos
3: about, your, first of all,
0: you know,
3: it
0: ain't
3: going to
0: be a big deal.
3: And
0: not
3: going
0: to
3: make a whole big thing. Not even going to put it on
0: the
3: storyboard. But when
0: you
3: see a KRS-One video, you're going to see a Malcolm X picture and a Haile
1: Selassie
3: or a Minister Farrakhan or somebody like that.
1: Thank you so much,
3: Felicia
1: Mello, for your very key reporting. I'm a Cal alumni as well. I was at Cal in the 90s. Very familiar with at least this last 30 some odd years.
0: And that's the first thing that came to mind when I was
1: and,
0: seeing the film.
1: Now I am a parent of a Cal student.
0: It's like, wow, they were doing this
1: in
0: the 70s.
1: Just starting out. It so happens there's a love story there that he's in the same dorm at UC Berkeley where I met my future wife, now my wife of almost 25 years. So we're not only a Cal family,
0: hip hop artists,
1: but,
0: and
1: our child is just starting there.
0: Wind or
1: and
0: got,
1: I really appreciate
0: ideas,
1: the way Felicia
0: use,
1: shared the story and what she just shared.
0: And
1: I think I was taking a look at the ecosystem that my son is coming into.
0: Uplift
1: so he started in
0: people.
1: August
0: and even if they didn't do
1: of this
0: way,
1: past
0: it's
1: year,
0: great
1: and
0: to
1: a
0: know
1: month
0: that you
1: later.
0: Can have,
4: great the chancellor and the chancellor's the office decide to turn over the names of 160 students I don't know to the federal government. You know, and that's directly. How the academic year begins.
1: In the 70s, but
4: then given they go all out to bring police in riot gear to create freedom
1: but not,
4: of speech
1: I guess not just
4: for Charlie Kirk's organization, Turning Point USA, and really go all out to protect this organization. Whereas when Palestinian students or those that are allies of Palestinian students rally, you know, their names get turned in, but in this scenario,
1: much more dangerous because they were revolutionary.
4: Then the Multicultural Center actually gets shut down, Davey D, without the student interns being notified. And that was not necessary at all. If you're looking into policy, you look into policy, but you don't have to close a center to do that. Students and faculty started bringing up the issue of why have you closed the Multicultural Center? They reopened it, and then all of a sudden, certain things on the wall, certain posters, including posters of Dr. King, are seen as too political for the climate. There's about $8 million that are raised to build a new volleyball stadium at UC Berkeley, and the first thing they find is indigenous people's remains. So this is part of a larger climate that's happening at UC Berkeley where everything is interconnected.
1: Of those things.
4: So I wrote not only to the chancellor's office, but I also wrote to the UC regents, which are technically the bosses of the chancellor of the University of California, Berkeley. And they wrote back in strong legalese. Like they came back hard and they presented a position of neutrality. The thing about it is that they didn't do a lot of their homework, Davey D. And I just want to start with one case and I'll pause because there's a lot to unpack. But if they had done their homework, they would understand that what you just said is this idea of you being able to put up a Black Lives Matter poster or your favorite sports team or RBG is a U.S. Supreme Court constitutional right. And the case that is important to cite as Tinker versus Des Moines of 1969, and it reads like this. A landmark ruling affirming that students do not shed their constitutional rights at the schoolhouse gate. It is critical that as students are organizing for Palestine or filling MCC with their art and history, that they're exercising protected constitutional expression, and they're not producing any kind of liability for the institution to manage. Parties, so now what we're seeing is university overreach, and they're trying to say that the walls of the NCC is something that they have to manage. And so what we're realizing is that there's definitely some sort of lobby that's taking place. There are possibly some funders that are saying we do not like what's happening on campus. And I can't tell you who those lobbyists are because I don't know. But for a school that for a long time was a predominantly white institution where Black, Latino, Indigenous folks and Asian folks never felt safe on campus. Including my wife, including myself, we learned to navigate and we learned to swim in waters that were never safe for us. Now it seems like you cannot stand up for Palestine without someone getting insulted, and that feeling becomes now let's shut down people's constitutional rights. And what we have to be able to do is we have to be able to stand up for Palestinian students, for Jewish students, but to say that you are against genocide does not make you anti-Semitic. And I think we have to dispel this, even if folks are uncomfortable, and we have to fight for our constitutional rights on that campus.
3: That's the voice of Dr. Cesar Cruz. Felicia, anything that you would add to this? Have there been any updates, any wrinkles that we need to kind of put out on the table?
1: It's a different vibe.
2: Well, students and alumni who support the center Taylor are certainly organizing around this issue. They have a campaign called the Defend the MCC Alliance, and they have been gathering signatures on a petition online to essentially reverse the changes, restore art to the walls under control of the students who co-run the center, and to allow freedom in event organizing. So that is happening. I know they last time I checked, they had had I think over 100 people had written letters to the chancellor. That's the only update that I'm aware of at this juncture. I think that organizing is ongoing. You know, and I would just say in relation to this larger question, right, that Dr. Cruz is raising around, national debates around free speech. I think we are living in a time when universities are under tremendous pressure from the Trump administration to make changes to their curriculum and policies in a way that aligns with the administration's vision. And I think you can see that in a more extreme way, right, in some colleges in red states, particularly colleges that feel that they're under pressure from Republican lawmakers, are making pretty dramatic changes, right? Like, we're no longer going to talk about race and gender in the classroom. We haven't seen that here, to the same degree in California. But we are seeing some subtle shifts on campuses, which is why I thought it was, important to kind of document this. And, particularly because the war in the Middle East has been so divisive on campus, and because the Trump administration has taken what is a kind of very real issue in society, right, anti-Semitism, and has been kind of using it as a tool to pressure universities, essentially saying, you've been tolerating anti-Semitism, and, in the case of UCLA, for example, that means you must, pay us $1 billion fine and make a bunch of changes to your policies, some of which have to do with anti-Semitism, some of which have nothing to do with anti-Semitism. I think you see an increased sensitivity among colleges and universities to this issue and to feeling that they need to take action when complaints come up. So you see, on the one hand, the university administration at Berkeley saying, this is actually a much longer process. We've been thinking about the mission of this center for a long time, that predate, in a way that predates the current administration. But I think, supporters of the center certainly feel that you can't separate this from what's happening nationally.
3: Right. Thank you, Felicia, for that. A couple of things, just so you know. I was just down at UCLA where the regents were meeting. And, they were meeting at the Luskin Center, which is right there at the entrance. It's a hotel. I couldn't get in to a place that I was staying because they had so many police on top of security guards. They were on every floor. They were riot gear, non-riot gear, undercover, to protect themselves from nurses and health workers who were vastly outnumbered by the amount of firepower and police who were asking for a raise. This is our regents. This is our money. This is what was paid for. And everybody sitting there like, wow, was this just an exercise, a drill, or was it that serious? People just walking around, we want a raise and we want better conditions. And so this overreaction seems to be something that is not an outlier, but it seems to be now policy. Whenever they're making a move, let's do it in a very, grand way. Like you're trying to make a statement. So I felt like they were making a statement with the police power. I feel that they were making a statement with, like, we will pull all the art off the wall. Well, why are you doing that when you have in your brochure, you brag about this is the home of free speech, and you brag about that this was the home of the anti-apartheid movement, right? Where you had similar type of challenges about what could go up on the wall. Remember, the University of Cal was not in favor of the divestment demands that were put there. I was there and very much a part of that. So to see that on one hand, when it's convenient and it's years after the fact that they will brag about what this school is about, seems to be in conflict with what their policies are. And then I'll just say another thing. Cal also prided itself when it did bring controversial speakers to the school. You know, so you had Turning Point, but I was there when they brought Milo, whatever his last name. He was there. I was there that night, right? And they had all sorts of people walking around saying very offensive things against us. You know, me, a person of color. And this was free speech, and this is what the university is, the debating of ideas. The fact that they protected Charlie Kirk. He's come on the campus and said, well, we're exchanging ideas. So when people put up a sign that say Free Palestine, it's the exchange of ideas. And so that's just one thing I think we should note. And the other thing I'll just share, and then y'all can have the floor. I've been up there when people have tried to instigate stuff to make a case. So, you know, I have video of people who were on strike, even back in the multicultural center was being fought for, where you had people walking in between folks who were maybe trying to stand in front of Feather Gate, right? Just to make the point, people who were coming up there and being antagonistic. And folks had to take it. You couldn't hit them back. You couldn't do anything. Why? Because it was free speech and the exchange of ideas, right? So we can go on and on and on. You know, students who tabled at Cal and had like a little slave auction. I think you remember that back in the day. You know, they were like, what's the price of a slave and cookies and all that, right? That was free speech. So to see the university do this, it's gobbledygook, for lack of a better word. Cesar Cruz, you know, where do you think things are headed now since you got this legalese response from the regents?
4: Yeah, you know, I think that when I received a 3.5-page response from the chancellor's office, I realized that it wasn't a generic response. It wasn't a thank you for your concern. They, I think, are sensing a legal battle. And I think they felt like maybe there wasn't going to be a response to that, or that we couldn't do our own legal research. And so the first thing that they started off is they were talking about the 160 students that they turned into the federal government. And what they wrote is they felt like this wasn't on them. This was from the UC system-wide office of the general counsel, that their hands were tied. Now, I'm not a fan of Harvard University, although I attended Harvard and I attended UC Berkeley. And I'm not bringing up Harvard as always an example of what's right. Absolutely not. Harvard University at some point was doxing students. They eliminated, you know, their leader, the first woman of color leader they've had. So I'm not bringing them up as the thing to herald. However, what I needed to point out to UC Berkeley is that when President Trump and the federal government went after students, initially what Harvard University said is, we're going to sue the federal government. And they connected with the Attorney General of Massachusetts to sue about unlawful data collection. And then the federal government threatened to withhold some funds. And ultimately, that was found unlawful. And ultimately, no student names were turned into the federal government. In California, at UC Berkeley, we could have done the same thing. We could have partnered with Attorney General Bonta. We could have said, we're not going to turn in, like, our mission. I've been an educator for 32 years, Davey D. Our mission is to protect our students and our student body. That is probably the most important legal and moral mandate we have as educators. So when the federal government is coming at my door and I'm the chancellor at UC Berkeley and they're saying you have to turn over names, this is when you get help from your attorney general and you develop a legal and moral backbone to fight back. That is not what this chancellor has done. And so I think many things have to happen. I think that we cannot build on a lonely land where we find bones. Like, we have federal legislation about that. We haven't spoken about ethnic studies teachers, and we haven't spoken about lecturers. We have two ethnic studies lecturers that were let go. And listen to this, Davey D. Not only did the university not have the wherewithal to let them know, know they're being let go. Not only did their department not let them know, they found out by checking out the schedule of classes for next semester and realizing that their classes were not listed. But they're not the only ones being let go. 29 lecturers in the freshman program have been let go. And what we're finding between lecturers and tenured faculty is that oftentimes lecturers are closer to the working class, are oftentimes more activist related, are ones that are really honoring free speech. And oftentimes our tenured professors, even though they have this professional safety, are more researchers than they are actual lecturers and working with the student body. So what we're seeing is a huge changing of the guard at UC Berkeley, where we're not honoring ethnic studies, where we're not honoring the history of folks like MLK, when we're not honoring free speech, and that goes against our constitutionally protected rights. So I think what we have to do is we have to sue the university. It looks like we need to demand the firing of this chancellor. And what we need to do is to reclaim this university and not just say, oh, this is happening throughout the country. We have an opportunity to set an example at Berkeley and in California and in the nation that we have constitutional rights. And if you, as a former dean of the Haas School of Business, if you, Chancellor Lyons, are not going to protect students, you're not going to honor First Amendment rights, you're not going to honor constitutionally protected rights, you need to go. Like, you are not the best representative. You need to be fired. Our ethnic studies lecturers need to be reinstituted, and we cannot build on indigenous land. We have to get back to some basic protections as an institution.
3: Let me bring in Felicia. That's the voice of Dr. Cesar Cruz. I know he said that things are happening. Well, first of all, do you connect the dots to the type of capitulation that has been happening all around the country, where the threat of withholding research funds has led many of these universities to start smashing on, you know, places that they see that are most vulnerable? And it almost seems like it's very surgical. So they look at Cal, they go, oh, you got an ethnic studies department. Well, somebody finds it offensive. And if you want this $1 billion grant, maybe you need to get rid of a Cesar Cruz and anybody connected with him, et cetera, et cetera. Because nothing in that center could have been that egregious. You know what I mean? You might have felt uncomfortable, but we're not talking about somebody hanging a noose as they have on campuses. Nobody walked around in blackface as they have done in campus. Nobody was yelling racial epithets, you know? I mean, you know, and then standing down and saying, yeah, I did it. As we see some of these influencers going around on campus, testing to see how much they could get away with. And they did when Milo came to campus. So what's the larger picture in your estimation?
2: Yeah, such a great question. I mean, yeah, we did, you know, we just reported last week, right, that the National Science Foundation suspended a new group of research grants to UC Berkeley. Clearly, there's a lot of shifts happening and a lot of different types of pressures coming from the federal government. And it's sometimes hard to tell, I think, even for, you know, university and faculty and leadership, what kinds of negotiations and conversations are happening behind closed doors. You know, but what I think I can say is that when it comes to the multicultural community center in particular, there's clearly a clash of views around what is its mission, right? When the center was formed, it had a 6-point mission: student-led, anti-oppression, cross-cultural understanding, sustainability and wellness, popular education, and social justice. All that is very explicit in its mission. And the university is really emphasizing that cross-cultural understanding piece, right? Essentially saying, if you are not welcoming to everyone, you're in violation of this mission. Whereas I think the folks who support the center are really emphasizing that piece of student-led and anti-oppression, saying, look, we created this center to oppose oppression from the beginning. And so it is completely in line with that mission, say, to have posters that are, you know, express anger at what, how, you know, how ICE is operating in communities, or posters that are against, you know, the treatment of Palestinians in Gaza, right? That's completely right. Aligned with the mission. And so I think you see this also clash of definitions happening, right? Is this a generic university space just like any other? Or is this a space that has a particular mission and intention behind it? And I think it's related to this larger clash that, you know, Dr. Cruz is referring to about, you know, what's the best way to defend free speech and academic freedom on campus? Because if you talk to administrators, faculty, students, they'll all say, right, there's hardly anybody on campus saying, you know, we don't believe in academic freedom. But there are clearly these deep strategic differences around what is the best way to defend the university.
3: It seems very selective. Let me ask you this. One, what if I'm offended by not seeing a Malcolm X, you know, poster? What if I'm offended when Black History Month comes up and there is no red, black, and green flag? You know, that's one thing. Second thing is some of the most unwelcoming places for many people on the campus was on Frat Row. And it's on Frat Row. You saw all kind of stuff, right? With nobody getting suspended, and, you know, and basically people say, put on a helmet and tough boogies. You know, you got to go about your business. So if I'm walking there and I see maybe an Israeli flag and I'm Palestinian, I could be offended because that flag means something to me than something else. I see an American flag, it means something to me than what somebody else, an indigenous person, may see it differently. We've all had to, you know, deal with that, with the university saying it's free speech. So are those fraternities forced to take down their political art? Are the dorms now forced to take down the political art? And again, I started off by saying it was tradition that you always put up your stuff. And just a basic thing for people who aren't familiar, where you saw most of the signs when people were running for office, CalServe, who I helped start, you know, back in the days, you know, I think there was a Cal party, you know, a UC party that people had, you know, so you had people just running for office and putting their slogans. Is that no longer allowed? Because that's political art in itself. You know, us picking the neon green paper was us being artistic and creative. So where's the line drawn and who's making the decision? And, you know, I don't mean it to be rhetorical in that way, but I think we're at a crossroads where getting some answers to this go far beyond Berkeley, because now it's showing up at people's workspaces and it's showing up at other campuses. And it's you know, and it's now being something that maybe you can get arrested for this now, right? How many people were fired for saying, you know, I wasn't a fan of Charlie Kirk? You know, how many people were finding themselves under the gun for even saying that they support Gaza? So this thing is, you know, this selectivism, if you can use that word, is something that I think we all have to be concerned about. Let me let you get the last word, Felicia, and then I'll come to you, Cesar, and wrap up and you know, get the last words on this.
2: Yeah, you raised such an important point here about who are we being welcoming to? Every time I've written about the Multicultural Community Center or the student newspaper, the Daily Cal, which, you know, broke the story of the closure in the fall, has written about it, there are hundreds of comments on social media from people saying, I would not have graduated if it weren't for this center. Or, you know, I learned things at this center that shaped my career path, and I'm now teaching African American studies in high school, or I'm organizing workers in the Philippines because of the experiences I had at this center. And there there are, you know, studies that show that in some cases, having these kinds of cultural spaces on campus really do contribute to students succeeding who come from backgrounds that have historically been underrepresented in the university. So I think that that is a, you know, a case that the defenders of the center would make in relation to even the physical space and the art, right? Is that the flip side to the question of who feels unwelcome is that the very act of putting this political art up on the walls can create a space that says to some people, yes, I belong here. There's a space in this university for me.
3: Right. And so I'll come to you, Cesar, in a second. You just triggered something. Just the other day in Texas, I'm going to remember the university, they say no student can write about LGBTQ stuff in their term papers, assignments, thesis, or any of that, right? This is in Texas. This happened earlier this week. So that's happening. Florida and other places, you can't say the word woman, you can't say black, you can't say these things, you can't teach the curriculum. And you have folks that can go into the classrooms and film you, you know, and say, I'm triggered, and, you know, which can get you an investigation. So this is the direction that we're headed in many places around the country. And in Cal, of all places, should be the exact opposite and should, you know, be more welcoming and not following suit. Cesar, you get the last word here.
4: Yeah, thank you so much. You know, I wanted to share some articles, you know, I wanted to share some recent news from UC Berkeley that we haven't talked about. And so we've been talking about how the federal government makes these threats that universities are going to learn, are going to lose research grants. Just the other day, the Trump administration learned that they cannot cancel any humanities grants, that the cancellation of those grants were found unconstitutional. And we say we don't have money for 31 lecturers, but UC Berkeley at the UC Berkeley Foundation website just bragged about raising, listen to this, $7.37 billion. You have $7.37 billion at UC Berkeley, but you can't keep ethnic studies. Now, what you did just do, UC Berkeley just bragged about spending over $250 million for a new data science building that you pushed out the School of Education into another site so that you can beef up your data science department. And then a research article just came out, not just about UC Berkeley, but how the UC system over the last 15 years has made over $5.6 billion from military-tied funding, because you need what's called military-funded research so that you can have everything that you need to profiteer off of war. So what we're learning, and this isn't new news, is that the UC system makes money off of war, has a huge endowment, has a huge war chest, and it doesn't take a scholar to know this. I want to bring in the sociologist Tupac Shakur, may he rest in peace, who would always say they've got money for war, but they can't feed the poor. And I would add, they've got money for war, but they cannot teach our histories because they're inconvenient. So we've got to sue this system. We've got to let go of their leaders. We've got to demand better. And we can't just accept things the way they are. So just because the federal government says we're going to take something away, no, we got to sue them. We got to stop them. We got to change things. And we cannot accept that this is the new world order. We've got to continue to fight. Right. And if the anti-apartheid movement can teach us anything, is we don't take no for an answer. We fight, and we fight until we win, as Asada would tell us. And then all of a sudden, the system wants to pimp those victories and put it on their brochures. We've got to fight, and we've got to win.
3: That's the voice of Dr. Cesar Cruz, and that was also the voice of reporter Felicia Mello. How can we follow your work, Felicia?
2: Go to berkeleyside.org. It's all there.
3: Okay, and Dr. Cruz, how do we get a hold of you?
4: Yeah, look us up at homiesempowerment.com, or also, you know, add us on Instagram at homiesempowerment.
3: We're going to take a break on Hard Knock Radio. We'll be right back.

0: Shout out Anita and Davy D. Yeah, right, feel me. Yeah. Honing down at Hard Knock Radio. Kind of crazy though. Oakland, stand up.
1: Yeah. Stand up.
0: Ensemble, Big Night Wolves.
1: Yeah. Yeah. Yeah.

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1: You and I rocking with the best in the West. West Coast. Monday through
2: Davey D, Hard Knock Radio, hanging out with you this afternoon. Joining us is Cornelius Moore, the co-director of California Newsreel. And I want to talk to him today about a film called Black Rio, Black Power. Watching the film, it's just, you're sitting there going, wow, this is happening. This happened. How do we not know about this? And so let's talk a little bit about it because I have a ton of questions around it.
3: Fantastic.
2: But Black Rio, Black Power, let's set the stage for it. 1972 is something's jumping off in Brazil.
3: Well, thanks first, Davey, for inviting me to be on Hard Rock Radio. It was a privilege. Thank you to Anita Johnson for also facilitating it. Well, what was going on in Brazil at the time was, well, apart from a military dictatorship that was instituted in 1964 with the support of the U.S., there was an effort by cultural entrepreneurs to have public events, parties, which would basically celebrate Black culture and using Black American soul music to do that. And so it was like fun and also inform people. The director, producer director in Rio told me about his perspective. His name is Emilio Domingos, and he's dedicated to telling Afro-Brazilian histories and stories in film. And he told me that he was exploring it through looking at how Brazilians lutar com festa, meaning struggle by celebration. You know, and it's taking this form of these parties, but also, I mean, I think he looks at Carnival in that way too. It can be looked at in that way. So what was happening was folks organized these big parties as a way of instilling Black pride. And even though, you know, Brazil, just so people who may not know, 54% of the population in Brazil is of African descent. And that's 213 million people in Brazil. So that's maybe 113 million people of African descent. But that doesn't mean necessarily that people are free. It doesn't mean all this horrible racism, white supremacy, suppression of people. And so what they were doing was to tap into Black is Beautiful and things that would come from the States, from the Black Panther Party, also in the context of when there was a brutal military dictatorship, when public events were scrutinized, people who were doing that kind of thing were looked at by the authorities and sometimes even arrested, imprisoned if they, you know, expressed these things. It's interesting in the film, so it's telling like how people talked about Afros, you know, expression, public expressions of Black consciousness,
2: right,
3: Blackness, as, and they still do, you know, call Afros Black Power.
2: Right.
3: And also, I mean, there's somebody who was talking in the film about how they got scrutinized because they had an Afro pick, you know,
2: right,
3: charged and carrying a weapon.
2: It's interesting, the power of culture. And as I'm watching the film, what stood out to me was how cultural expression becomes the conduit for Black pride. And even in the film, I know they talk about the Black Panther Party as being a reference, but it's the look of the Black Panther Party. But then if you go back even further, there's the Black is Beautiful movement that's coming out of the jazz community, right? So you have all these artists that are, you have these album covers that are depicting, you know, in particular Black women. And they said, we're going to be a counter to what's going on. So they were going to be dark skin, natural hair. And you started hearing this whole thing about Black is Beautiful. I think the name of the organization was A-Jazz or something like that. I can't remember the full name, but I just remember that those were those album covers. And then later, of course, your Ebony and Jet magazines. But I guess the thing is, you know, I say this because sometimes we forget the role that culture has. And so as I'm watching this, in my mind, it seems quite natural. Like, yeah, this is going to be a place where you can affirm your identity. And as it's being depicted in the film, even just black folks coming together is an act of resistance. And you're going in Brazil, but you know, maybe you could break this down, because I didn't realize, you know, just how repressive it was.
3: Well, and I'm glad you mentioned Ebony and Jet, because they talked about in some of the parties that they would project on the screen.

0: But black people were at the bottom of the totem pole of everything. Then and still, the population of 80, maybe 80% of the prisoners are African descent. They're every 17 people are killed a day by the police, and most of the people are killed who are of African descent. So that's the context then and now. So the idea of even, having a public event that would celebrate blackness was, certainly contested. And even and the the military dictatorship was right wing, and the idea that, oh, you're importing this stuff from these militants from the United States. I mean, even if it's soul music, it's like, no, we don't have that. We're gonna contest that. And so the idea that people were doing that was, radical, certainly a radical thing.
1: I want to come back to the projecting of pictures on the wall and showing black images in the middle of these events that attracted, several thousand people at a time. We're talking about the early 70s, so we're clear. Years later, and I wonder if people caught wind of some of this, and then exported it themselves. But we know that in the mid 80s, at the height of the crack era up here in the US, there were a series of clandestine meetings of hip hop artists at the Latin Quarter. There's a documentary about it, a whole book that talks about it. And we've had, folks like Paradise Gray from X-Clan and Black Watch Movement come on the show and go into great detail about it, just so people can have a reference. But what they were saying, that there were three things that were going on. There was black on black crime and the communal violence. There was the crack era, and there was apartheid in South Africa, and they wanted to deal with all three. And what they did was they had these meetings, and they were saying, "Look, what are we going to do with our music, especially when we make videos?" And the agreement was, "We're going to put heroes and sheroes in the videos. It ain't gonna be a big deal. Not gonna make a whole big thing. Not gonna put it on the storyboard. But when you see a KRS-One video, you're gonna see a Malcolm X picture and a Haile Selassie or a Minister Farrakhan or somebody like that. We're gonna be in the back." And you start looking at those old videos, from Queen Latifah on down. You see, as they're doing their rapping, they'll go into a club or something, you'll see the videos. And that's the first thing that came to mind when I was seeing the film, Black Rio, Black Power. It's like, wow, they were doing this in the 70s. And, I believe that we all feed off each other, right? They hear about the plaque, they hear about James Brown, they adopt it in Brazil. But then artists were going down to Brazil. hip hop artists, and I wonder if they caught wind or if they got, some of that idea. Say, you know what? Let's use, let's project these images and have this become a way to inform and to, uplift people. And even if they didn't do it that way, it's just great to know that you can have great minds on the same page, different periods of time.
0: Well, I mean, I don't know exactly, directly. I mean, during that period in the 70s, but given that blackness and militancy was identified internationally with the U.S., but not, I guess not just the U.S., but also they talked about the
1: The
0: liberation movements in
1: decolonization in
0: Africa,
1: Africa,
0: and the particularly the Lusophone or Portuguese for colonies like Angola and Mozambique and Cape Verde and Guinea-Bissau, so they related to those things too. But of course, that was much more dangerous because they were clearly revolutionary, thing with guns and everything. So,
1: right.
0: I guess the soul movements, soul parties were, they were entertainment and they were a way of organizing people and have being cultural entrepreneurs. But it didn't stop there. I mean, the film sort of ends around 70s, but there's another movement too. There's a funk movement, and this filmmaker Emilio also made a film about.

0: called The Chic Show. That's C-H-I-C, Chic mm-hmm. Show, about funk and funk music in Sao Paulo. So this, the Black Rio, Black Power is focused on Rio. So in Rio, Brazil is kind of regional about how things can happen too. So there's continuation of those things. And it's interesting you mentioned the hip hop, because in the film, and I think it's true that, you know, that hip hop is kind of a legacy from the soul music movement in Brazil. And there's certainly a hip hop movement in Brazil too, hip hop and funk.
1: Right. And you know, the interaction with hip hop artists in what was going on in Brazil is a very long history, you know, with people coming back and, you know, having a lot of great things to say about it, you know, and a couple of times being checked. You know, I remember when Snoop Dogg and them went down there and they were on this, like, we're going to Brazil and we're going to snatch up all the women and yada, yada, yada. And they got checked in the favelas by a guy named MV Bill. There's a whole, you know, and he talks about, nah, you know, when we come down here, it's a, you know, they had to be educated on what was happening. And what I remember people saying is that, you know, that as popular as we were, we often opened for some of these real popular artists in Brazil. Mm-hmm. And, but, you know, but there was definitely an admiration and, you know, a lot of things to be gleaned, you know, from both parties, you know, what they would learn from us and what we definitely learned from them. So when I saw the film and I was like, wow, first of all, just the time period of 72 to, you know, 77, it's around the same time hip hop is emerging in the States, you know, and it just makes me think about what is going on with culture in all these different places that you have these movements emerging, hip hop here, go-go in DC, you know, what's going on in Brazil, and then all the way across in the UK, they have the Northern Soul movement all at the same time, with James Brown being a central figure in all of them.
0: Well, James, interesting that James Brown is, I was just in Brazil in February and March, and there's this big exhibit at the Museum of the Portuguese Language. Interesting mm-hmm. enough, I can send you information about that. There's a big exhibit on funk, and with incredible pictures and everything. And that's contemporary. That's not old.
1: Right.
0: So this the funk as a movement has continued. But I think it's interesting. I maybe you think it's interesting too. That I mean, Brazil has the African culture is really strong, really stronger than it is here. People are, you know, as far as the music with drums and religion, the candomblé and umbanda, yet they would see blackness necessarily as identifying with the U.S. and soul music and funk, which are kind of more commercial. And people, you know, it's a different vibe. You know, mm-hmm. and maybe the idea that you're going to get people to come out to these parties, and it's going to valorize those, but not as much the other aspects, the indigenous, well, the, you know, local aspects of Afro-Brazilian culture and identity. And that, I mean, that certainly exists. I mean, people are really engaged with those things and with the free territories, the Columbos, the people were the areas that were, you know, where people freed themselves from slavery that, you know, that are still there, you know, and so mm-hmm. people are really, really identifying with those things too, but they're also identifying with international things.
1: When will the series be jumping?
0: The series has been going on for a while.
1: Okay.
0: The May 21st at 6:30 will be when Black Rio Black Power will show it. And Oak Stop is 1721 Broadway in downtown Oakland.
1: Well, there you have it. Cornelius Moore, we appreciate you taking time out, sharing with us, you know, your insight. And salute to the work that you did for 43 years.
0: Yeah, 43. It's still going on. So more than that, 45.
1: Well, there you go. You know, put in that work. So, you know, hopefully they gave you a gold watch, platinum watch, and, you know, and whatever else you want.
0: Okay, more like a pension. That's what I want. But
1: Well,
0: that's what I, and I'm looking, man. I've got it, so that's
1: oh,
0: good.
1: good, good. Well, that's even better.
0: Yeah.
1: Well, we appreciate you taking time out. We're going to take a break here on Hard Knock Radio. We'll be
0: Thanks,
1: right back.
0: Davey. Thanks.

0: radio. Rocking with Picasso.
1: What?
0: And Maya.
1: Who?
0: And my last name is Susana. Yeah, yeah.
2: Finest One, by Love to Bleed.

Hello and welcome to Earth Riot Radio. I'm Reverend Billy here at the Church of Stop Shopping. Well, 2 weeks ago was Earth Day, the 22nd of April. We had decided, because of the worldwide heat spike in March, the temperature in North America went up 9.3 degrees, 9 degrees. A huge increase, a decisive step into the sixth extinction by the planet Earth. What can I say? So we knew what those numbers meant. We knew that there would be pain and suffering throughout the world, agony, early death, mass mortality events. And here in North America, God knows, gangs of tornadoes, the fire season already begun. So we thought, Earth Day, there it is. We've never thought much of it because it's so sponsored by Starbucks and so forth. It's so greenwashing. It doesn't seem like a serious day, but let's make it serious. Let's do something this Earth Day. Let's use it as a stage. So our idea was, we came up with, Savitri and I, spend 24 hours, the whole Earth Day, from midnight the 21st, Tuesday, to the following midnight on the 22nd, that whole Wednesday, as a performance, an Earth Church service, preaching, singing, and do it at the back door of the humongous world headquarters, newly opened, just completed, the million-ton brown monument that goes up 60, 70 stories in Midtown Manhattan, just above Grand Central Station, if you can picture that. And on the Madison Avenue west edge is this massive door with steps and ramps and planes of concrete going down. And at the edge, between the edge of the steps and the public sidewalk, is a narrow strip of land that is a required park that is open to the public 24 hours a day. And we can use that as a stage. The reason that it's required is because Chase Bank went so high in bulk and height that it like wiped out the sun and it took sky away from the moon and the stars and the sun, away from the plebeians down on the ground, us. And so this is kind of a wonderful law that comes from long ago, I think. The big bank, the pollutingest bank, the bank that finances the most greenhouse gases that go into the air, the water, and the soil, that bank must maintain this little park. There you go. So let's be there for 24 hours. So this is 2 weeks ago, flash forward to the 22nd. And there's a small group of us, six of us. Jake the writer, Isabella, Danny, Jonah, myself, the performer, and Savitri D, the director. And we're there, and it's cold and windy, and it's raining. And of course, it's midnight, so it's dark. We have a live stream to set up, and we have a connection with the local Pacifica station, WBAI, a wonderful station, 50,000 watts. Our friend Bob Henley there on standby to just take us into programming, part of a funding drive, a couple times an hour. There you go. So that's our setup. But I need to preach for the first half a day before we take a break at the midday, when we have an event that we're inviting a lot of people to. But the first part, especially the first 10 or 11 hours, I'm supposed to be preaching, which I've never done that. Not for that length of time. Have you? And I had a new, I should mention, I had a new pulpit, which I purchased from a right-wing Christian supply store down in Tennessee. Well, Reverend Billy, now, what kind of pulpit would you like to deliver your message? What are you looking for? So
I don't know if that's a Tennessee accent or not. I had that pulpit and put it together on their very sketchy directions. It came in a little box. I knew that the first thing I would want to say is that the earth is alive and the earth is everywhere because life is everywhere. The earth puts life in the air, the water, and the soil everywhere around us, in us, in our blood, our bones, the lightning storms in our mind. The earth is simply all over the place all the time. And it extends through time by means of love. You make love to make life. Life makes life. The earth is making life, and the earth's task is to survive with life through this thing that we call the sixth extinction. Now, that extinction is misnamed because it was named by some scientist who was afraid that we would be extinguished, and we may be. Looks like we probably will be. But that name is a misnomer because what the Earth is doing right now with its superstorms and its heat waves is finding a way for life to go forward. We have to respect that. We have to see it for what it is. And some of us, you know, are tragically dying, and we've had our share of it in New York with Sandy and so forth, but we need to know what's going on. It's not about us right now. We triggered it, and we seem to be increasing carbon in the atmosphere every month, and in large part due to banks like the largest bank in the world, Chase Bank, which is towering above us, our little band of six people. But the earth is in a struggle to live. And it's done this before, going back 800 million years. It's done this periodically. Every 100 years or so, or every 150 years or so, it has a tremendous challenge. And it often comes from what is happening right now, the imbalance of gases in the atmosphere. Well, what do we do? Let's acknowledge that the Earth has a task, and we might be not just causing the problem, we might be a part of the solution. And the reason I say this is because of a prophet named Deborah Whiteplume, Oglala Sioux prophet. She said, there will come a time when radical change takes place. The wind and the fire, the extinction of species, huge tumult. And the Earth will be doing this for survival. And the Earth, in the middle of this dramatic work, the Earth will turn to human beings and ask us to join her in this work. And some of us will join her right away. And that's what I want you to do. And that's what I want our group, the Church of Stop Shopping, to do. Let's join the Earth in this work. And then Deborah Whiteplume said, as a kind of postscript, she said, and many humans will hesitate to join the Earth in this work, and they will disappear. Well, here we are. Now I've got my mind and my soul there at that pulpit in the dark with the wind and the rain, and it's really cold. And I can't do this with an umbrella because I just get rid of the umbrella. It's getting in the way. So what will that do to my Elvis hairdo, which is now collapsing? Well, we need to acknowledge that we have, hovering over us, going all the way up into the clouds, we have a monument, a dark brown steel monument, 60 or 70 stories high. In the daytime, it has 14,000 bankers in there, doing deals for gas and oil and plastics and chemicals all around the world. In more than 100 countries, it's an imperial corporation. If it was a country, it would be the 11th largest country. That's how big its budget is. And at the very top of it is Jamie Dimon, sitting at a desk, the highest desk in Manhattan,
And he made $770 million last year, 2025. $3 million per business day. We have to acknowledge where we are. We're facing the evil. But you know what? The earth is everywhere. And love goes everywhere. And the material of the earth is intelligent and raging and full of life. And the earth eats walls. And that's nothing but a big wall behind us. And the earth will reduce it to a hill soon enough. Let's be a part of that. Let's be sitting on that hill, like the fool on the hill in the Beatles song. Let me take a break now. How are you doing? Let's go to the music. Someone give me an earth-a-luia.

Beautiful Earth.

Hello, Reverend Billy. Back again. Hi. Back to our marathon preaching and singing performance on Earth Day 2 weeks ago. It is one thing to say that the Earth is everywhere. It's another thing to realize the degree to which we're lied to about what the Earth is. When we're born, we're lucky if we have a loving mother that introduces us into our more love, hopefully, in our families and our neighborhoods. But around us in the USA culture is a crushing presence of nothingness, of a vacuum, a sucked out atmosphere that we feel that we have to fill it up with. We're always operating at a anxious deficit. We have to fill it up with products. And we, you know, you wonder why this, our country, our benighted people here are constantly fending off addictions and fundamentalistic religions and extreme violence everywhere. And why are we constantly unsettled? Are we still conquering the West? Haven't we walked on the moon enough? What's going on? That near space does not have to be a vacuum. And the reason I say that is because it isn't a vacuum. It is full of life. It is full of the Earth. The Earth is in us, and it is all around us, and it's coming through us. And we're in a whirlwind of creativity and life. And we have that power, and that's a power that is given to us to defend life, to defend the Earth. And now, thinking again of where this, the setting of the story I'm telling you today, in the wind and the rain and the cold, with next to this monument that goes up to the clouds, this dark brown steel windowless fortress of Chase poisons, we will, with our love, with our life, we will resist that place, and we will find how to block their money, how to persuade those bankers to live a better life, to stop hurting the Earth and hurting themselves. We will find ways to be much more creative than we have been as environmentalists. Don't you think it's time that the environmental movement became a lot more creative? With the tip of the hat to Extinction Rebellion, for their movement in the last 10 years, they've been very important. But there's so much more that we could do. And I think that in our experience, just talking from the Church of Stop Shopping here, music. You can't have a social movement that makes real change in the United States without music at the heart of it. It's always been that way. Since labor, civil rights, peace, women, ACT UP, all through time, when there was a major movement, music at the heart of it. There's got to be a lot more music for the Earth. Come on now. There's got to be a lot more music. And as I've said repeatedly in my sermons, the Earth is singing all the time, everywhere. If you took 1,000 microphones and just threw the microphones at a forest, and then you went back to your recording device to see what you picked up on the microphones, you would hear a song in every microphone. All of life is singing. And let's sing too. And not make it a special thing that we have to buy. Don't commodify it. Sing as you walk down the street. Sing in the face of this brown steel monstrosity that funnels bad money to do bad things around the world. And that's what we did 2 weeks ago. I remember the radical elders in Puerto Rico, they sang with Francisco Benitez. And the Stop Shopping choir showed up around noon. And they had a wonderful run around, a 5K fun run, a run on the bank, around and around and around, using the sidewalk around the Chase Monster.
And it was hilarious. Savitri asked them to dress up like bankers, and people went to thrift stores and got top hats and vests, and Savitri had a pinstripe suit. They looked like bankers out of Mary Poppins or something, walking and running around the bank. And then we had Team Human with Douglas Rushkoff. He's a good preacher, the futurist. And then we had the Black Institute, Bertha Lewis. We had, as I mentioned, the radical elders from Puerto Rico. They're resisting a Chase is financing like 150 McMansions that are going to be on the west edge of the island. They think the opposition is growing, privatizing the beach, bringing in the tourists, the rich people. And we had a third act. Pat Almonroad made his appearance. We had XR had an occupation at the front of, I think it was a sit-in at the front of Trump Tower, and then submitted to prison. But some of them got out quickly, and they came and spoke passionately and clearly about risking arrest and being articulate in it. And they were quite wonderful, the XR people. Thank you so much if you're listening to this. And so then, finally, the sun went down and we were alone again, but full of that community feeling. And what is the community if not a concentrated sample of Earth love? It sent us on into the evening, and it stopped raining. Thank you so much for being with me today in two longish sermons about our Earth Day activism. You can contact us at revbilly.com, R-E-V-B-I-L-L-Y, revbilly.com. There's an email there. There's a donation button there if you'd like to support us in our work. We're going to go back to that little park, that stage on the west edge of the monster skyscraper. And this month, we will be indoors the last Sunday of the month, May 31st, at the Quaker Meeting House on 15th Street, just east of Union Square. The Religious Society of Friends has brought us into their beautiful 500-seat theater. So come and be with us. You'll see our Life is Watching posters around New York if you're here in the city. And if you ever visit New York, look us up. We have a pretty steady schedule of Earth Church services to invite you to. This is Reverend Billy on behalf of Savitri D and the Church of Stop Shopping. Jason Candler, our editor. Thank you for being with us. Let's return to some music now. Somebody

0: Welcome to Between the Lines, presenting news and analysis of critical issues affecting our communities, the nation, and the world. I'm Scott Harris. This week we present James Zogby, president of the Arab American Institute, who examines the dire situation in Lebanon, the West Bank, and Gaza under continuing military attack by Israel, violence largely ignored by U.S. corporate media. Martin O'Malley, Social Security Commissioner under Joe Biden, who explains how the Trump, Musk, and Doge downsizing of the Social Security workforce has demolished the agency's customer service. And Thomas Meyer of Food and Water Watch, who talks about growing nationwide opposition to the building of resource-hungry artificial intelligence data centers. But first, we begin with a summary of some of the week's underreported news stories.
1: The Trump administration is deporting immigrant parents with children who are U.S. citizens at four times the rate of the Biden administration. The Trump White House rewrote the rules for dealing with such cases by eliminating instructions to handle immigrant parents in a way that is humane when related to family separations. Often, immigrant parents facing ICE arrest must quickly find a guardian for their children, turning to friends, neighbors, or their place of worship. According to a recent ProPublica analysis, over 11,000 parents of children who are U.S. citizens were arrested since Trump's second term began. With an aggressive enforcement goal of 3,000 arrests a day nationally, ICE and cooperating police departments are arresting 50 parents daily. Under the Trump regime, 60% of parents arrested are deported, twice the rate under Biden. ICE agents are arresting more mothers than fathers, and detained parents aren't often permitted to see their children before they're deported. Three-quarters of the mothers arrested had no criminal history in the United States other than minor traffic infractions. Indigenous residents of a small village near the Napo River in the Ecuadorian Amazon rainforest now fear for their lives from criminal gangs illegally mining gold. Violence targeting villagers has grown with the influx of miners. In 2025, there were 19 murders in Napo province, nearly twice the number of the previous year. According to Foreign Policy magazine, two main factors have driven organized crime groups to diversify into gold. The first is the price of cocaine has fallen over the past few years, while the price of gold has soared by 65% over last year. Second, there's a lower risk of being arrested for smuggling illegal gold than for drug trafficking, largely because gold is not an inherently illegal product. Illegal miners often use mercury to extract gold from ore, which is highly toxic, contaminating soil, waterways, and fisheries. Blood samples of indigenous villagers in Ecuador have been found with increasing levels of mercury poisoning linked to cancer deaths and damage to kidneys, lungs, and nervous systems. Portland, Oregon has become an innovator in building new affordable housing by promoting smaller, denser units such as duplexes, triplexes, fourplexes, and sixplexes. The city has succeeded in providing incentives to developers to construct what's called infill or middle housing in existing residential neighborhoods. These are townhouses that stack one behind another, going deep into a lot rather than all facing the street. With the shortage of affordable housing across the U.S., cities are looking for new ways to create partnerships with developers to build more entry-level housing. While other cities, counties, and states have allowed denser housing options, Portland has done more than most to create incentives for their construction. Portland's more flexible zoning rules allow developers to make more money from constructing multiple units on one lot than from a single-family home on that same piece of property. The Washington Post reports that since 2021, nearly 90% of building permits issued for housing in Portland has been for middle, denser cottage clusters of tiny homes. This week's news summary was compiled by Bob Nixon. For Between the Lines, I'm Anna Manso.

0: As the world entered the 11th week of the U.S.-Israeli war against Iran, President Trump rejected Iran's response to the latest U.S. peace proposal, acknowledging that the ceasefire is on life support. Iran's counteroffer had demanded the release of frozen assets and an end to the U.S. naval blockade of Iranian ports. The failure of peace talks increased oil prices, with little hope the Strait of Hormuz would soon reopen to oil tankers and commercial shipping. Just days after the U.S. and Israel launched their February 28th war on Iran, Israeli Prime Minister Benjamin Netanyahu attacked Lebanon, targeting Hezbollah. Although the two countries reached a temporary ceasefire agreement in mid-April, Israel continues to launch deadly airstrikes and occupies southern Lebanon. Lebanon's health ministry reports that since March 2nd, Israeli strikes have killed nearly 3,000 people across Lebanon and displaced 1.2 million. In the occupied West Bank, the Israeli military and radical Jewish settlers have killed over 1,000 Palestinians since October 2023 in a campaign of ethnic cleansing and violent land takeovers. Despite a U.S.-brokered ceasefire in Gaza that took effect in October last year, Israel has conducted near-daily attacks, killing 850 Palestinians, in addition to more than 72,000 killed there since October 7, 2023. Your reporter spoke with James Zogby, co-founder and president of the Arab American Institute, who examines the dire situation in Lebanon, the West Bank, and Gaza, under continuing Israeli attack, horrific violence that's largely ignored by U.S. corporate media.
1: I call an Israeli definition of ceasefire is you cease and we fire. And that's how they've been operating. There's supposed to be a ceasefire in Lebanon since October. Every day there were bombings or military assaults on different Lebanese targets. The new ceasefire after the most current round of fighting has actually been more devastating. Hundreds have died. Entire Lebanese villages have been leveled. The New York Times has a very powerful photo presentation of the villages before and after, 12 of them that have been pretty much demolished. They've done to Lebanon in the south what they did to Gaza. 1 million people have been expelled from their homes. And like I said, the homes being destroyed. And hundreds are being killed. And there's no attention paid. And part of the problem is a racism that exists still in the American mind, where Israelis are human beings and Arabs are objects. They're not personalities. They're not people with families and people who love them and personalities that have to be attended to. So, you know, an Israeli hostage gets sympathy. 100 Palestinians dying in a building is just a body count. It's not unlike the way we had Vietnam, you know, where American soldiers were people. We knew their families. We knew their mothers. We saw the families cry. Vietnamese were like 10,000 a week being killed. Who cared? And it's pretty much that way. Israelis are human beings and Palestinians are objects. And Lebanese are in the same way. Actually, it's been disturbing to me because I have long been on the left of American politics from my Jackson days through my Bernie days. And I see the left finally understanding Palestinians, but not appreciating the loss of life and the loss of their properties of the Lebanese. They just aren't seen in the same way.
0: James, the Lebanese health ministry said just this past Sunday, Israeli attacks over just 24 hours killed 51 people, including two medical workers. Since March 2nd, Israeli strikes have killed nearly 3,000 people across Lebanon, and 1.2 million people have been displaced. I mean, these stats are just horrifying. And I wonder if you feel that the impunity with which Israel operated under in Gaza, judged by many international jurists as a genocide, given that the government of Prime Minister Benjamin Netanyahu has been given the green light, you think, to commit similar crimes in Lebanon because they weren't held accountable for what took place in Gaza.
1: Of course. And basically, look, well, successive American administrations have been responsible for this impunity. The Biden administration really upped the ante on that. They turned a complete blind eye to what Israel was doing. They gave them the go-ahead I had meetings with the Secretary of State, meetings with the National Security Council advisor. They were all unwilling, not only to condemn, but they didn't see anything wrong with what Israel was doing. And they continued to say Israel's got to finish the job. What does finish the job mean? When you're talking about an occupied people who are being strangled to death in a situation in Gaza that was itself genocidal even before the Israeli assault. It was an open-air prison camp. People couldn't get out. Nothing could come in unless the Israelis let it in. They were limited to the amount of caloric intake that Israel deemed was necessary for survival. And those conditions existed for 20 years. And then, you know, the Biden administration let Israel have its way completely in what they did in Gaza, and never a critical word other than a kind of a cautionary note, but not a condemnation, not a stopping of aid, not a distancing ourselves or saying, you know, we're going to either take punitive measures or distance ourselves from you. We didn't do it. Trump inherited it, and of course, he has no compassion for anybody. He let it happen, and Israel went full throttle. So, yeah, the ground was laid for Lebanon, was prepared for Lebanon by what happened in Gaza. And that sense of impunity is the fault of American policy, and it's actually had devastating consequences. If the last couple of administrations have done anything, they've made international law irrelevant. It no longer exists. This is the law of the jungle. Power wins, rights lose, and we've seen it operating now for many years, but it's now with the Biden administration and with the Trump administration, it's been consolidated into a fact.
0: That was James Zogby, president of the Arab American Institute. Learn more about human rights groups reporting on the death and destruction resulting from continuing Israeli attacks on Lebanon, the West Bank, and Gaza by visiting our Between the Lines website at btlonline.org. Soon after moving back into the White House for a second term in January last year, Donald Trump recruited tech billionaire Elon Musk to lead an unofficial government initiative called DOGE, or the Department of Government Efficiency, to hunt down federal agency waste, fraud, and abuse. Musk and his team of young engineers failed to find any significant waste, but set in motion mass terminations of federal employees, the closure of entire agencies, deep cuts to agency budgets, and cancellation of critical domestic and foreign aid health programs, which led to dozens of lawsuits and claims of unlawful, chaotic cuts. The Social Security Administration was on the DOGE hit list, where Musk and his team disrupted the agency's operations by firing 11% of its employees and closing 26 field offices, leading to widespread customer service problems and long wait times. These initiatives, aimed at reducing agency costs and modernizing technology, have instead caused critical failures in services for many of the 75 million people who depend on Social Security to receive their earned monthly benefits. Your reporter spoke with Martin O'Malley, Commissioner of the Social Security Administration under President Biden, who previously served as Maryland's two-term governor and mayor of Baltimore. Here he talks about how the Trump-Musk downsizing of the Social Security workforce has impacted critical customer service and how to fairly address the projected 2033 shortfall of the Social Security Trust Fund.
2: When President Biden asked me to go there, it was understanding that for 10 years, their staffing had been reduced down to a point where it was a 50-year low. And those hardworking men and women by the end of the Biden administration had managed to turn 8 of the 9 service delivery metrics, you know, the speed with which to answer the phone, getting a beneficiary into pay status, initial disability determinations. They had gotten it headed in a much better direction. Some of them at a 20-year best, notwithstanding the fact that baby boomers, like me, were starting to swell their ranks to a new all-time high every day. But then DOGE and Elon Musk and Donald Trump, with his bullhorn of lies, started just taking a wrecking ball to the agency. They reduced its staffing now to about a 63-year low. They shoved 7,000 people out of the agency, the largest loss of staff in the shortest period of time in the history of that 90-year agency, Scott, that's never, ever once missed a monthly payment. So the result of all of that is that the customer service that people work for their whole lives, just like they earn their benefits by working their whole lives, has been taken away from them. And as President Biden said in some of his first remarks as a fully promoted, full-fledged citizen, they're trying to wreck Social Security so that then they can rob it, because it's the only agency that maintains a $2.6 trillion surplus. So that's the sad story. The good news is America

0: anything, their benefits may shrink by 17%. But there's plenty that can be done and has been done in the past to readjust where the shortfalls lie. Commissioner O'Malley, tell our listeners about the shortfall and where policymakers and folks like yourself want to see Social Security go to fix this problem.
1: Sure. You know, because so many people, Scott, depend on Social Security, there are very few scary headlines that get as many eyeballs and as many clicks as a headline that says Social Security to go totally dry, run dry by 2033. Oftentimes they put to go totally insolvent. And let me define that for just one second. Social Security is a pay-as-you-go program. In other words, the dollars that go out of Social Security to beneficiaries who work their whole lives and are in pay status are the same dollars that are paid in by all of us who are still working in the economy. But it is true that the surplus that Congress built up back in the last adjustment, which was 1982, that surplus is not lasting as long as they had intended and as they had forecasted in 1982. When I was confirmed, or rather going through the confirmation process, I asked the actuary, the public actuary at Social Security, what did you all get wrong? Are we living longer? Were birth rates off? What did you get wrong? And you know what he said? He said, income inequality. I said, excuse me, come again. He said, we were asked to set the tax bracket on Social Security so that it would capture, it would apply to 90% of increased earnings over the next 40 years. But then so many things happened under Ronald Reagan after 1982 that in essence flatlined any increases in earnings for about 94% of us and increased earnings in ways haven't seen since the roaring 20s for the top 5, 6, 7% of Americans. So because of that, Social Security only captured 80% of future earnings, not 90%. And that is why, my friend, that surplus is running out in 2033 rather than 2050, when most of us baby boomers will move on to our eternal reward. So the cause of Social Security's upcoming, the forecasted 17% cliff, and I do believe, I mean, not to scare the bejeebers out of your listeners, I do believe that there is will in Congress to act on this, and the solution is pretty forthright. And John Larson has put in a bill every year with growing numbers of co-sponsors that would essentially scrap the cap for those higher earning people so that they continue to pay the same rate into Social Security that all of the rest of us pay into it for the first 182,000 of our earnings.
0: That was Martin O'Malley, former commissioner of the Social Security Administration under President Joe Biden. Learn more about the Trump regime's damage to the Social Security system and future threats by visiting our Between the Lines website at btlonline.org.

On May 11th, Baltimore City Council joined more than 60 local governments, big and small, rural and urban, Democratic and Republican, all over the country, in declaring a moratorium on building data centers to power artificial intelligence while local officials study the issue. The Maine legislature recently became the first state to pass such a law, but it was vetoed by Democratic Governor Janet Mills. While the legislature's veto override failed, Governor Mills created a commission to study the issue, which was part of the original bill. Last October, Food and Water Watch became the first national group to call for a data center moratorium, now joined by more than 250 other organizations across the U.S. Data centers require enormous amounts of energy and water, create noise pollution, and air pollution depending on how they're powered.

0: while creating very few jobs. Between the Lines' Melinda Tuhu spoke with Thomas Meyer, Strategic Organizing Projects Director for Food and Water Watch and Food and Water Action. Here he talks about the fight to stop, or at least slow down, the building of data centers in Maine and other states across the nation.
1: What we have been pushing for is, and saying, is that we need a moratorium on data centers, basically until and unless we can figure out a way to make them compatible with a livable and sustainable future. So far, so many of the proposals have been powered by fossil fuels, using enormous amounts of water, creating a lot of noise and disruption for communities, buying up farmland, you know, that obviously could be productive in other ways. Conditions, you know, or the stipulations of lifting a moratorium would probably differ kind of state to state until there is obviously some kind of national framework. There's a lot left to be figured out. And so we think that it's prudent to hit pause and give both the public and policymakers time to figure out how to move forward sustainably. The cities and towns where this is being so hotly debated, we know that opposition to data centers has been bipartisan. And we know that in other states, certainly there have been proposed moratoriums that are bipartisan and led by both, you know, Democrats and Republicans in the legislature.
2: Maine was the first state to pass a statewide moratorium, and then the governor vetoed it. She vetoed it because she said she wanted one particular one to go through, and she said it would be 400 construction jobs and 100 permanent jobs, which sounded a little fishy to me because I know it doesn't take much human labor to run these things. What does your research show in terms of jobs that would be provided with these data centers?
1: Food and Water Watch has a recently published research report that looks at the variety of reasons why, you know, a data center moratorium is prudent. And one of them is the kind of empty promises around jobs and revenue. Looking at Virginia specifically, which is where the most data centers have been built and proposed, found that with a $54 million investment in a data center, you would get one permanent job. And with $54 million invested in non-data center, you know, projects, you would get 168 jobs. And so you're right that the math from this project really just doesn't add up. Really, part of the rationale for data centers and for artificial intelligence and for automation is to eliminate jobs. Like, that is the project of the big tech and corporate trusts that are pushing these.
2: In Maine, well, I understand that the governor vetoed it, and then she created, I guess by a executive order, a body to study the issue, which is partly what the, you know, what the moratorium was going to do. Do you know what's happening next in Maine in terms of trying to fight back against her veto?
1: As I understand it, was brought back up to override the veto and did not quite have the numbers necessary to override it. So to my knowledge, it's dead for this legislative session, unfortunately. There is a push in Maine, as in so many other states, to pass, you know, moratoria or ban or restrictions at the local level in Maine. What we've seen everywhere in the country is that the local, the municipal, the county level is where the kind of fiercest opposition has been, and where, you know, local elected officials have taken action, not in as many cases as they should.
2: Governor DeSantis in Florida said that any data centers coming, and he didn't say they weren't welcome, but they would have to provide their own energy. But that doesn't really address the issue of, first of all, what kind of energy, and also the issue of water use. Is it possible to have a data center without using up an awful lot of water?
1: There are some systems, you know, more expensive, less common. That's why the industry doesn't want to use them. To my understanding, there are some data center systems that would use less water, would recycle water for cooling in some way, would use the heat generated by the thing that's happening and all the servers to actually provide heat or energy for other buildings.
0: That was Thomas Meyer, Strategic Organizing Projects Director for Food and Water Watch and Food and Water Action. Learn more about groups opposing the construction of data centers in their communities and across the nation by visiting our Between the Lines website at btlonline.org.

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Our theme music was written by Richard Hill and performed by Mikata. This week's program was produced by Susan Bramhall, Mary Hunt, Anna Manzo, Bob Nixon, Melinda Tuhus, and Jeff Yates. 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

0: lunar module cutting itself free from the command module, beginning the maneuvers which should place it on the surface of the moon.
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0: Armstrong is on the moon. Neil Armstrong, 38-year-old American, standing on the surface of the moon on this July 20th, 1969.
5: That's one small step for man, one giant leap for... Hey, is that KFOI? It is! Coming through! That's KFOI, 90.9 FM, Red Bluff, Redding, planet Earth! You know, over there! Rocket man, burning out his fuse out here alone. Buzz, can you believe it? Hey, Buzz, check it out! 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
6: 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I'm your host and producer, Dan Roberts. 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In today's edition, you'll hear reports from Germany's Radio Deutsche Welle, NHK Japan, Radio Havana Cuba, and France 24. We will begin with Germany's Radio Deutsche Welle. An interview with Giorgio Caffiero, founder of Gulf State Analytics. Both Saudi Arabia and the United Arab Emirates carried out retaliatory attacks on Iran. Neither Gulf State was in favor of the U.S. and Israeli war on Iran and were bombed because of U.S. military bases on their land. The United Arab Emirates struck an Iranian refinery and has in the past bombed Libya and Yemen. This expert says that Saudi Arabia wants to reestablish peaceful relations with Iran and that the United Arab Emirate is more aligned with the hawkish policies of Israel. The Gulf states do not trust the actions or leadership of the Trump administration. Germany's Radio Deutsche Welle.
7: According to the Reuters news agency, Saudi Arabia has carried out numerous attacks on Iran in retaliation for Tehran's missile strikes in the kingdom during the Mideast war. That's the first time Saudi Arabia is known to have directly carried out military action on Iranian soil. Reuters says both Western and Iranian officials have confirmed the attacks, but the agency says it was not initially clear what specifically the Saudi forces were targeting. Earlier, the Wall Street Journal reported that the United Arab Emirates launched strikes on an oil refinery located on Iran's Lavan Island in early April. Both reports reveal previously unknown participation in the U.S.-Israeli war on Iran. I'm joined now by someone who knows a thing or two about Iran and the Gulf region. Giorgio Caffiero is the CEO and founder of Gulf State Analytics, a geopolitical risk think tank based in Washington, D.C. How significant is it that Saudi Arabia is now reportedly carrying out direct strikes inside Iran?
8: Yeah, you know, right after the United States and Israel launched this war on Iran in late February, part of the Iranian strategy for responding was to attack all 6 of the GCC states. This put the Gulf Arab monarchies in a very difficult position. They, of course, did not want the United States and Israel to wage this war. One of the main reasons why is they understood that there would be chaotic consequences. The turmoil would inevitably spill into the GCC. This would pose a huge threat to the Gulf states' national security, their economic health.
7: The United Arab Emirates has also reportedly struck a refinery inside Iran. And if that is confirmed, how dangerous is this kind of escalation between these regional powers?
8: Well, it definitely tells us that the UAE is acting in a very independent manner. It is not going to wait around for a permission slip from some other country to act in defense of what the UAE sees as its own national interests. And let's keep in mind that out of all six GCC states, Iran targeted the UAE with the greatest number of attacks. Hands down, the UAE was the biggest target of Iran's in the Gulf. So it's very clear that the UAE is determined to demonstrate that it's a very muscular country and it is very quick to wage unilateral military strikes when it deems that necessary. This is a big contrast from the image of the UAE maybe 20 years ago when it was seen as more of a passive country. But this is consistent at the same time with military action that the UAE has taken in Yemen and Libya.
7: Do you think this could mark a shift to more direct confrontation with Iran in the region?
8: When it comes to Iran and the UAE, I think so, but not necessarily so when it comes to Iran and Saudi Arabia. I actually think that Iran and Saudi Arabia are probably going to both work on trying to mitigate tensions and limit hostilities between the two. Saudi Arabia is also aware that it could suffer very much when it comes to potential scenarios in which Iran wages more attacks against Saudi Arabia, especially when we consider the issue of desalination plants in the kingdom. So I think Saudi Arabia is going to really focus more on diplomacy and de-escalation. The UAE, on the other hand, I think is much more aligned with hawkish policies that Israel advocates for. And I think we're going to see the UAE turning more so toward Israel as an ally. And naturally, this is going to heighten Iran's perception of Abu Dhabi as a threatening actor in the region. And I certainly expect future acts of Iranian aggression toward GCC states to really be focused on the UAE more than any other country.
7: And there are reports that Washington has quietly welcomed these strikes. What does that say about the United States' strategy in the region right now?
8: Well, these Saudi and Emirati strikes were taking place during the conflict prior to the Pakistani-mediated ceasefire that went into effect April 7th, April 8th. So I think what these strikes, which the Saudis and the Emiratis carried out, tells us is that there was some alignment between the Trump administration and some in the GCC when it came to questions about how to deal with Iran once the war had started. But again, we should note, though, that all of the GCC states, including Saudi Arabia and the UAE, were against the decision to wage Operation Epic Fury back in late February. And so there are very strong disagreements that all of the GCC states have with the Trump administration, despite the fact that Saudi Arabia and the UAE did wage these attacks on Iran, sort of in alignment with the Trump administration's goals at the time. I think the Gulf Arab leaders are very realistic about what it means to work with the Trump administration. Trump, as a leader, is very unpredictable, rather unhinged. He's really all over the map. Just as everyone in Europe knows, also policymakers in the Gulf know that it's very risky to become too dependent or reliant on Trump. They are trying to shift their foreign policies in ways so that they're more autonomous from the United States. They're not seeking to end their very close alliances and partnerships with the U.S., but again, this is about becoming more autonomous from the U.S. And I think they clearly have a concern about any scenario whereby they would align closely with the U.S. in a campaign against Iran, only for Trump to randomly declare a victory, end the U.S. role in such military operations, and then leave the Gulf Arab states on their own to deal with the chaotic aftermath. I think they're going to definitely be very careful before doing anything that makes them vulnerable to the unpredictable nature of Trump.
7: All right, I'm afraid we have to leave it there. That was Giorgio Caffiero, CEO of Gulf State Analytics. Thanks for helping us break it down.
6: 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They're also available at most podcast sites, as is the shortwave report. Next, NHK Japan. The Iranian foreign minister is trying to drum up international support at a BRICS summit in New Delhi. Japan had a second oil tanker pass through the Strait of Hormuz. The Japanese government is subsidizing fuel prices to prevent citizens and truckers from economic hardship. Japanese satellite imagery indicates a large oil spill off the coast of Karg Island, creating a significant ecological disaster in the Gulf. A CNN analysis showed a serious uptick in U.S. military surveillance along the coast of Cuba. NHK Japan.
9: As Trump and Xi discuss the conflict in Iran during their summit in Beijing, the country's foreign minister, Abbas Araghchi, is trying to drum up international support. He's meeting with his counterparts in the BRICS group of emerging economies for 2 days of talks in India's capital, New Delhi. Other participants include Russian Foreign Minister Sergei Lavrov and the United Arab Emirates Minister of State at the Ministry of Foreign Affairs, Khalifa Shaheen Al-Marar. India holds the group's chair for this year. The country's foreign minister says the recent Middle East conflict only underlines the importance of dialogue and diplomacy.
10: Our discussions today are an opportunity to reflect on global and regional developments and to consider practical ways to strengthen our cooperation.
9: In the meeting, Araghchi says his country has been the victim of illegal expansionism and warmongering.
11: Iran, therefore, calls upon BRICS member states and all responsible members of the international community to explicitly condemn violations of international law by the United States and Israel.
9: But there are differing views among the participants. Following military attacks by Iran, the UAE is stepping up its condemnation, calling these incidents an apparent act of aggression. The focus is on whether the group can reach a consensus on a joint closing statement over the issue.
12: Japan's biggest oil wholesaler, ENEOS Holdings, says a crude oil tanker of one of its subsidiaries has passed through the Strait of Hormuz. The firm says the ship is the ENEOS Endeavor, which can carry about 2 million barrels of crude oil. It says the ship is expected to arrive in Japan sometime between late May and early June if it continues sailing smoothly. The company also says four Japanese crew members on board are in good health. In April, another Japan-linked oil tanker, the Idemitsu Maru, sailed through the Strait of Hormuz after it was effectively closed.
13: The Japanese government is handing out subsidies to curb a surge in fuel prices amid the conflict in the Middle East. Payments reached 180 billion yen, or about $1.1 billion, in March alone. The government has been paying the subsidies to oil wholesalers for regular gasoline shipped since March 19th. The goal is to keep the nationwide average at the pump at around 170 yen per liter, or just over a dollar. Grants of the same size are also allocated for diesel, heavy oil, and kerosene. Subsidies of about 40% are being paid for jet fuel. A government fund set aside for the purpose initially had around $7.4 billion available. The balance had dropped to roughly $6.2 billion by the end of April. A private think tank says if payments continue at the current pace, the fund will likely be depleted in June.
12: Satellite imagery analyzed by a Japanese company indicates that a likely oil spill spotted off Iran's Karg Island may still be ongoing, though it appears to be shrinking. The island hosts one of the world's largest oil export hubs. It handles 90% of Iran's crude oil exports. As of Friday, the slick was reportedly spreading with an estimated 80,000 barrels of oil spilled. The cause of the spill is unclear. But with the situation in Iran remaining tense, efforts to recover the oil are expected to be difficult, raising concerns over the environmental impact. U.S. television network CNN says its analysis shows the number of U.S. military intelligence gathering flights around Cuba has surged. This comes as the United States has tightened economic sanctions on the country. CNN examined publicly available aviation data. It found the U.S. Navy and Air Force have carried out at least 25 such flights off the coast of Cuba since early February using manned aircraft and drones. The report on Sunday said most flights took place near the capital Havana and the eastern city of Santiago de Cuba. Some came within about 60 kilometers off the coast. CNN says the military flew only a handful of surveillance aircraft off the country in all of last year. President Trump has hinted at taking steps against Cuba once U.S. military operations in Iran end. CNN says the number of surveillance flights near both Venezuela and Iran rose before the U.S. launched military campaigns on those countries.
6: Those reports are from NHK World Radio Japan on shortwave. 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On to Radio Havana, Cuba. Mexican President Sheinbaum announced the departure of another ship carrying aid to Cuba and vowed ongoing support. Honduras Gate is a series of leaked audio files allegedly exposing U.S. and Israeli interference in a plot with Honduras to destabilize left-leaning Mexico, Brazil, and Colombia. Brazilian Gaza activist Tiago Avila returned home from an Israeli prison. The Israeli military issued new evacuation orders for residents of southern Lebanon. The Shell Oil Company has reported highest profits in years. Radio Havana, Cuba.
14: Mexican President Claudia Sheinbaum has announced the departure on Monday, yesterday, of another ship carrying aid to Cuba amid the strengthening of the U.S. economic, commercial, and financial blockade against the island. Claudia Sheinbaum said, "We will continue sending humanitarian aid. In fact, the ship carrying humanitarian aid is leaving for Cuba today, Monday. Mexico will always be fraternal and in solidarity with all nations of the world, and particularly with Cuba." In response to a question, the president of Mexico noted that her regular press conference, that her country believes in the self-determination of peoples, which is enshrined in Mexico's constitution. She said, "We have never agreed from the very beginning, in 1962, when the blockade was first proposed, with the blockade of Cuba. Therefore, we will continue sending humanitarian aid to a people who need it." For more than six decades, the United States has imposed an economic, commercial, and financial blockade against Cuba, which was tightened in January through an executive order signed by U.S. President Donald Trump, resulting in an energy blockade. In response to this situation, initiatives rose in Mexico to support Cuba, both from the government, which sent shipments of aid, and from the legislature, local administrations, social movements and organizations, unions, and political parties. On May the 1st, International Workers' Day, the Republican president announced further coercive measures against the island, declaring his intention to take control of Cuba almost immediately, he said, and said that following the war in Iran, he might send the aircraft carrier USS Abraham Lincoln to within 100 yards of the coast. Trump's threats sparked widespread condemnation and rejection from popular sectors, governments, and politicians around the world. A series of leaked audio files have revealed that the United States and Israel, with the support of Honduras, have been involved in a scheme targeting leftist governments in Latin America. The groundbreaking investigation was led by the news outlet Diario Red in America Latina and the website Honduras Gate. It exposes how former Honduran President Juan Orlando Hernandez, with the support of current Honduran conservative President Nasri Asfura. President Trump and Argentina's right-wing leader Javier Milei have conspired to disseminate fake news with the intention to destabilize the leftist governments of Brazil, Colombia, and Mexico. Trump pardoned Juan Orlando Hernandez in December after he was convicted of drug trafficking, sentenced to 45 years in U.S. prisons. Now, audio evidence is coming out that revealed that the United States and Israel, with the support of Honduras, have been involved in the scheme now targeting leftist governments, in particular Mexico, Colombia, and Brazil. Brazilian activist Tiago Avila returned to his country after being deported by Israel, whose regime held him for 11 days for his participation in the global Samud flotilla bound for Gaza, amid growing diplomatic tension and accusations of violations of international law. The member of the pro-Palestinian flotilla landed on Monday, May the 11th, at the Sao Paulo International Airport, where he was greeted by activists chanting slogans in support of Palestine and holding banners demanding that Brazil sever relations with Israel. Avila defended the legality of the humanitarian flotillas and warned that more than 50 boats are preparing to set sail for Gaza from Turkey. Brazilian President Luiz Inácio Lula da Silva condemned Avila's arrest, calling it unjustifiable and a grave affront to international law. Regarding the maritime operation, he stated that 22 boats were intercepted, some of the activists were arrested, other vessels managed to continue their journey, and the flotilla continues today. The mission is still underway. The Israeli military has issued new enforced evacuation orders for residents of southern Lebanon in towns and villages as it continues daily violations of the U.S.-brokered April ceasefire. Earlier, an Israeli airstrike killed 6 people in a house in southern Lebanon. Elsewhere, Israeli forces blew up a water pumping station on the Litani River. Meanwhile, the United Nations says that Israeli forces are impeding peacekeepers with UNIFIL, blocking their movements with tanks and armored bulldozers. UN spokesperson Farah Nuach said violent incidents have surged. During this period, he said, peacekeepers have observed more than 1,296 trajectories of projectiles attributed to the Israeli Defense Forces and 64 of the projectiles attributed to Hezbollah. Incidents involving the denial of freedom of movement to our peacekeepers continue to occur daily by the Israeli forces. The Shell Oil Company has reported its highest profits in years. After Donald Trump's war of choice against Iran, Shell reported $6.9 billion in profits during the first quarter, exceeding all shareholder expectations. Collectively, the 6 largest European fossil fuel companies reported $22 billion in profits during the first 3 months of 2026. This comes as a new report by the office of Senator Ed Markley finds the average U.S. family with 2 cars can expect to pay an extra $1,750 at the pump this year compared to what they were paying before the war began on Iran.
6: Those reports were from Radio Havana, Cuba. 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On shortwave, Cuba may be heard from noon to 1 p.m. at 15140 and from 6 p.m. to midnight at 6000. 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Box 1162, Willits, California 95490. I am truly grateful for the donations. 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We will conclude with France 24. Three press reviews. The first is the French press on Trump meeting with the Chinese president. Then the UK press on Prime Minister Starmer, who is facing challenges to his Labour leadership. Then The Guardian on a secret United Nations mission to preserve Palestinian history by gathering up archives and artwork. France 24.
15: Starting off with French coverage for us of Donald Trump's visit to China.
16: Yes, well, the summit is all over the French front pages, and most of them have quite similar interpretations. Let's start on the left with L'Humanité. This is its front page here. It says Trump at war and Xi as referee. The paper says the visit will be as diplomatic as it will be commercial, set against the backdrop, of course, of the Iran war, which Trump is trying to get out of. Let's have a look at Le Parisien. Also featuring the summit on its front page here. It describes the summit as an arm wrestle among friends, in inverted commas. It says the two leaders could not be more different, be it in form or in substance. Now, Le Figaro has it here as well, also talking about an arm wrestle. It says that Trump is looking for appeasement now. And this editorial piece down here argues that watching these two countries is like watching a boxer come up against a kung fu master. Now, Trump started the first round with a flurry of punches, slapping tariffs on Chinese products, but Xi answered every single blow, ending with a fatal shot to the gut, according to this opinion piece. Quotes, strict export controls on rare earths, which China almost has the monopoly of.
15: Well, from one political boxing match to another one, in fact, now. The British Prime Minister, Keir Starmer, this is still the topic of most of the front pages in the UK, not surprisingly, I suppose.
16: No, not surprisingly. It's been over a week now and it's all been Starmer since Monday. Let's start on the left of the left with the communist paper here, the Morning Star, talking about head-to-head between Health Secretary Worth Streeting and Prime Minister Keir Starmer. Now, as a reminder, they're talking about a leadership contest, sorry, but Worth Streeting would need the backing of 20% of Labour MPs, or 81 MPs, in order to trigger a Labour leadership election. Let's have a look at The Guardian here, talking about Streeting and his manoeuvres. It says that his potential contest has led to a scramble on the left of the Labour Party, which needs to quickly find someone to oppose West Streeting, considered to be on the Blairite right of the Labour Party. Ed Miliband and Angela Rayner are the two most likely candidates, and importantly, former Deputy Prime Minister Angela Rayner has just been cleared of wrongdoing in a tax investigation, so she has the all clear. Let's have a look now at the Financial Times and its front page here. It fears a bitter factional struggle within the Labour Party. Starmer has been gathering his loyalists, whilst allies of Andy Burnham have been calling for a delay in the hopes that the extremely popular Mayor of Manchester, of Greater Manchester, Andy Burnham, could become an MP and possibly have a shot at 10 Downing Street. Politico, meanwhile, is issuing this helpful guide for the lame duck Prime Minister. It looks at what the PM could do to stay in power, and its answer is spin the narrative, play for time, and ask your opponents what their real alternatives are.
15: Something different now. The Guardian reveals the details of a secret UN mission in Gaza.
16: Yeah, this is a really interesting article in the back pages of The Guardian this morning here, talking about saving Palestinian history. The article describes a secret UN operation to get vast quantities of archives, cultural records and artworks out of Gaza for their preservation. Now, these documents were often crucial pieces of evidence and testimonies proving that Palestinians lived in the area before being forced out of their homes. Now, the archives were retrieved from Gaza despite a lot of bombing and then smuggled out of the territories. And most of these records are now being digitalized in Amman in Jordan.
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18: Leaving aside the bloody catalog of oppression, which we are in one way too familiar with already, what this does to the subjugated is destroy his sense of reality. This means, in the case of an American Negro, born in that glittering republic, and in the moment you are born, since you don't know any better, every stick and stone and every face is white, and since you have not yet seen the mirror, you suppose that you are too. It comes as a great shock around the age of 5 or 6 or 7 to discover that Gary Cooper killing off the Indians when you were rooting for Gary Cooper, that the Indians were you. It comes as a great shock to discover that the country which is your birthplace and to which you owe your life and your identity has not in its whole system of reality evolved any place for you.
17: That's activist, public intellectual, and writer James Baldwin. Today on Making Contact, you'll hear excerpts from the Oscar-nominated documentary, I Am Not Your Negro. Inspired by an unfinished manuscript, Remember This House, that Baldwin was working on at the time of his death in 1987, about the lives of Martin Luther King Jr., Malcolm X, and Medgar Evers. The film, directed by Raoul Peck and narrated by Samuel L. Jackson, provides a platform to revisit Baldwin's brilliance as a public thinker and delve into Baldwin's analysis of Black life in America and the individuals who helped shape his views.

0: We've invited three men on the forefront of the Negro struggle to sit down and talk with us in front of the television camera. Each of these men, through his actions and his words, but with vastly different manner and means, is a spokesman for some segment of the Negro people today.
1: Black people in this country have been the victims of violence at the hands of the white man for 400 years. And following the ignorant Negro preachers, we have thought that it was godlike to turn the other cheek to the brute that was brutalizing us.
2: Malcolm X, one of the most articulate exponents of the black Muslim philosophy, has said of your movement and your philosophy that it plays into the hands of the white oppressors, that they are happy to hear you talk about love for the oppressor because this disarms the Negro and fits into the stereotype of the Negro as a meek, turning the other cheek sort of creature. Would you care to comment on Mr. X's belief?
3: Well, I don't think of love as, in this context, as emotional bosh. But I think of love as something strong and that organizes itself into powerful, direct action. Now, this is what I tried to teach in the struggle in the South, that we are not engaged in a struggle that means we sit down and do nothing. That there's a great deal of difference between non-resistance to evil and non-violent resistance.
1: Martin Luther King is just a 20th century or modern Uncle Tom or a religious Uncle Tom who is doing the same thing today to keep Negroes defenseless in the face of attack that Uncle Tom did on the plantation to keep those Negroes defenseless in the face of the attack of the Klan in that day.
3: I think, though, that we can be sure that the vast majority of Negroes who engage in the demonstrations and who understand the nonviolent philosophy will be able to face dogs and all of the other brutal methods that are used without retaliating with violence, because they understand that one of the first principles of nonviolence is a willingness to be the recipient of violence while never inflicting violence upon another.
4: As concerns Malcolm and Martin, I watched two men coming from unimaginably different backgrounds, whose positions originally were poles apart, driven closer and closer together. By the time each died, their positions had become virtually the same position. It can be said, indeed, that Martin picked up Malcolm's burden, articulated the vision which Malcolm had begun to see and for which he paid with his life, and that Malcolm was one of the people Martin saw on the mountaintop. Medgar was too young to have seen this happen, though he hoped for it and would not have been surprised. But Medgar was murdered first. I was older than Medgar, Malcolm, and Martin. I was raised to believe that the eldest was supposed to be a model for the younger, and was, of course, expected to die first. Not one of these three lived to be 40.
5: We need an organization that no one downtown loves. We need one that's ready and willing to take action, any kind of action, by any means necessary.
6: When Malcolm talks, or one of the Muslim ministers talk, they articulate for all the Negro people who hear them, who listen to them, they articulate their suffering, the suffering which has been in this country so long denied. That's Malcolm's great authority over any of his audiences. He corroborates their reality. He tells them that they really exist, you know?
7: The
6: And there are days, this is one of them, when you wonder what your role is in this country and what your future is in it. Mm-hmm. How precisely you're going to reconcile yourself to your situation here, and how you're going to communicate to the vast, heedless, unthinking, cruel white majority that you are here. I'm terrified at the moral apathy, the death of the heart, which is happening in my country. These people have deluded themselves for so long that they really don't think I'm human. I have basis on their conduct, not on what they say. And this means that they have become, in themselves, moral monsters.

0: most of the white Americans I've ever encountered, really, you know, had a Negro friend or a Negro maid or somebody in high school, but they never, you know, or rarely, after school was over or whatever, you know, came to my kitchen. You know, we were segregated from the schoolhouse door. Therefore, he doesn't know. He really does not know what it was like for me to leave my house, you know, leave the school and go back to Harlem. He doesn't know how Negroes live. And it comes as a great surprise to the Kennedy brothers and to everybody else in the country. I'm certain, again, you know, that like most white Americans I have, you know, encountered, they have no, I'm sure they have nothing whatever against Negroes. That's really not the question. You know, the question is really a kind of apathy and ignorance, which is a price we paid for segregation. That's what segregation means. It, you don't know what's happening on the other side of the world because you don't want to know.
1: I was, in some way, in those years without entirely realizing it, the great black hope of the great white father. I was not a racist, or so I thought. Malcolm was a racist, or so they thought. In fact, we were simply trapped in the same situation.
2: Well, you tell that to my boy tonight when you put him to sleep on the living room couch. And you tell it to him in the morning when his mother goes out of here to take care of somebody else's kids, and tell it to me when we want some curtains or some drapes and you sneak out of here and go work in somebody's kitchen. All I want is to make a future for this family. All I want is to be able to stand in front of my boy like my father never was able to do to me.
1: I must sketch now the famous Bobby Kennedy meeting. Lorraine Hansberry would not be very much younger than I am now if she were alive. At the time of the Bobby Kennedy meeting, she was 33. That was one of the very last times I saw her on her feet, and she died at the age of 34. I miss her so much. People forget how young everybody was. Bobby Kennedy, for another quite different example, was 38. We wanted him to tell his brother, the president, to personally escort to school on that day or the day after a small black girl already scheduled to enter Deep South School. That way, we said, it will be clear that whoever spits on that child will be spitting on the nation. He didn't understand this either. It would be, he said, a meaningless moral gesture. We would like, said Lorraine, from you a moral commitment. He looked insulted, seemed to feel that he'd been wasting his time. Well, Lorraine sat still, watching all the while. She looked at Bobby Kennedy, who perhaps for the first time looked at her. But I'm very worried, she said, about the state of the civilization which produced that photograph of the white cop standing on that Negro woman's neck in Birmingham. Then she smiled, and I am glad that she was not smiling at me. Goodbye, Mr. Attorney General, she said, and turned and walked out of the room.
0: The Negro has never been as docile as white Americans wanted to believe. That was a myth. We were not singing and dancing down the levee. We were trying to keep alive. We were trying to survive a very brutal system. The Negro has never been happy in his place.
3: One of the most terrible things is that, in fact, whether I like it or not, I am an American. My school really was the streets of New York City. My frame of reference was George Washington and John Wayne. But I was a child, you know, and the child opens his eyes in the world, he has to use what he sees. There's nothing else to use. And you are formed by what you see, the choices you have to make, and the way you discover what it means to be black in New York, and then throughout the entire country. I know how you watch as you grow older. And this is not a figure of speech. The corpses of your brothers and your sisters pile up around you. and not for anything they had done. They were too young to have done anything. But what one does realize is that when you try to stand up and look the world in the face like you had a right to be here, you have attacked the entire power structure of the Western world. Forget the Negro problem. Don't write any voting acts. We had that, it's called the 15th Amendment. You don't need a Civil Rights Bill of 1964. What you have to look at is what is happening in this country. And what is really happening is that brother has murdered brother knowing it was his brother. White men have lynched Negroes knowing them to be their sons. White women have had Negroes burned knowing them to be their lovers. It is not a racial problem. It's a problem whether or not you're willing to look at your life and be responsible for it and then begin to change it. That great Western house I come from is one house, and I am one of the children of that house. Simply, I'm the most despised child of that house. And it is because the American people are unable to face the fact that, in fact, I am flesh of their flesh, bone of their bone, created by them. My blood, my father's blood, is in that soil.
4: That's the voice of James Baldwin, and the film is I Am Not Your Negro. 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James Baldwin wrote about race and identity in America in an unapologetic fashion. In a Cross Current article in 1961, Baldwin said, quote, "To be a Negro in this country and to be relatively conscious is to be in a rage almost all the time," end quote. And that poignant snapshot of Black life in America still rings true some 56 years later. Baldwin's ability to articulate the realities of Black life in all forms was prophetic in nature, revealing the dark and ugly truths about racism in America. Here's Samuel L. Jackson's narration of Baldwin's words regarding the desexualization of Black men in America.
5: I'm Chiquita Banana, I'm here to say I am the top banana.
1: In spite of the fabulous myths proliferating in this country concerning the sexuality of Black people, Black men are still used in the popular culture as though they had no sexual equipment at all.

0: particularly disliked Guess Who's Coming to Dinner because they felt that Sidney was, in effect, being used against them.
1: What kind of doctor you supposed
0: Guess Who's Coming to Dinner may prove in some bizarre way to be a milestone, because it is really quite impossible to go any further in that particular direction.
2: If you ever plan to motor west,
0: the next time, the kissing will have to start.
2: Take the highway, that's the best.
3: Well, got your ticket? Here you are. Thank you.
0: I am aware that men do not kiss each other in American films, nor for the most part in America, nor do the black detective and the white sheriff kiss here.
3: You take care. You hear?
0: But the obligatory fade-out kiss in the classic American film did not speak of love, and still less of sex. It spoke of reconciliation, of all things now becoming possible.
4: Baldwin not only brought attention to the challenges of being black in America, he also highlighted the realities of being a gay man. In James Baldwin, The Last Interview and Other Conversations, Go the Way Your Blood Beats, he spoke candidly with interviewer Richard Goldstein about his experience as a black gay man. In response to a question that examined America's struggle with homophobia, Baldwin said, quote,
5: I think Americans are terrified of feeling anything. And homophobia is simply an extreme example of the American terror that's concerned with growing up. I never met a more infantile people in my life. The sexual question and the racial question have always been entwined, you know. If Americans can mature on the level of racism, then they have to mature on the level of sexuality.
4: And later, when asked if black gay people have the same sense of being as white gay people, Baldwin responded by saying, quote,
5: well, that, I think, is because you are penalized, as it were, unjustly. You're placed outside a certain safety to which you think you were born. A black gay person, who is a sexual conundrum to society, is already, long before the question of sexuality comes into it, menaced and marked because he's black or she's black. The sexual question comes after the question of color. It's simply one more aspect of the danger in which all black people live. I think white gay people feel cheated because they were born, in principle, into a society in which they were supposed to be safe. The anomaly of their sexuality puts them in danger unexpectedly. Their reaction seems to me in direct proportion to the sense of feeling cheated of the advantages which accrue to white people in a white society. There is an element, it seemed to me, of bewilderment and complaint. Now, that may sound harsh, but the gay world, as such, is no more prepared to accept black people than anywhere else in society.
4: Baldwin's analysis of America's racial dilemma was filled with acute directness and fierce honesty. In I Am Not Your Negro, Baldwin in 1965 exposed the hypocrisy and arrogance of then ex-Attorney General Robert Kennedy's suggestion that black progress was possible based on a timeline acceptable to white Americans.
6: I remember, for example, when the ex-Attorney General, Mr. Robert Kennedy, said that it was conceivable that in 40 years in America we might have a Negro president. And that sounded like a very emancipated statement, I suppose, to white people. They were not in Harlem when this statement was first heard, and did not hear, and possibly will never hear, the laughter and the bitterness and the scorn with which the statement was greeted. From the point of view of the man in the Harlem barbershop, Bobby Kennedy only got here yesterday. And now he's already on his way to the presidency. We've been here for 400 years, and now he tells us that maybe in 40 years, if you're good, we may let you become president.
2: It was a dream, just a dream I had on my mind.

0: with anger and elegance. Baldwin's compelling analysis of race in America affirmed our existence and experiences, for he was a champion of truth and justice, an advocate for Black America. And at a time when racial tension is brewing high in the United States, his perspective is even more relevant.
1: I'll tell you this. When I left this country in 1948, I left this country for one reason only, one reason. I didn't care where I went. I might have gone to Hong Kong, I might have gone to Timbuktu. I ended up in Paris, on the streets of Paris, with $40 in my pocket on the theory that nothing worse could happen to me there than it already happened to me here. You talk about making it as a writer by yourself. You had to be able then to turn up all the antenna with which you live, because once you turn your back on this society, you may die. You may die. And it's very hard to sit at a typewriter and concentrate on that if you're afraid of the world around you. The years I lived in Paris did one thing for me. They released me from that particular social terror, which was not the paranoia of my own mind, but a real social danger visible in the face of every cop, every boss, everybody. I don't know what most white people in this country feel, but I can only include what they feel from the state of their institutions. I don't know if white Christians hate Negroes or not, but I know that we have a Christian church which is white and a Christian church which is black. I know, as Malcolm X once put it, it's the most segregated hour in American life is high noon on Sunday. That says a great deal for me about a Christian nation. It means that I can't afford to trust most white Christians and certainly cannot trust the Christian church. I don't know whether the labor unions and their bosses really hate me. That doesn't matter, but I know I'm not in their unions. I don't know if the real estate lobby is anything against black people, but I know the real estate lobbies keep me in the ghetto. I don't know if the Board of Education hates black people, but I know the textbooks they give my children to read and the schools that we have to go to. Now, this is the evidence. You want me to make an act of faith, risking myself, my wife, my woman, my sister, my children, on some idealism which you assure me exists in America, which I have never seen.
2: All of the Western nations have been caught in a lie, the lie of their pretended humanism. This means that their history has no moral justification, and that the West has no moral authority. Vile as I am, states one of the characters in Dostoevsky's The Idiot, I don't believe in the wagons that bring bread to humanity. For the wagons that bring bread to humanity may coldly exclude a considerable part of humanity from enjoying what is brought. For a very long time, America prospered. This prosperity cost millions of people their lives. Now, not even the people who are the most spectacular recipients of the benefits of this prosperity are able to endure these benefits. They can neither understand them nor do without them. Above all, they cannot imagine the price paid by their victims or subjects for this way of life, and so they cannot afford to know why the victims are revolting.
1: For an entire people to surrender to the notion that 1/9 of its population is beneath them. And until that moment, until the moment comes when we, the American people, are able to accept the fact that I have to accept, for example, that my ancestors are both white and black, that on that continent we are trying to forge a new identity for which we need each other, and that I am not a ward of America. I am not an object of missionary charity. I am one of the people who built the country. Until this moment, there is scarcely any hope for the American dream, because the people who are denied participation in it, by their very presence, will wreck it. And if that happens, it's a very grave moment for the West. Thank you.

Special thanks to director Raul Peck, Magnolia Pictures, and Amazon Studios. 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

The very word secrecy is repugnant in a free and open society. And we are, as a people, inherently and historically opposed to secret societies, to secret oaths, and to secret proceedings. We decided long ago that the dangers of excessive and unwarranted concealment of pertinent facts far outweighed the dangers which are cited to justify it. Even today, there is little value in opposing the threat of a closed society by imitating its arbitrary restrictions. Even today, there is little value in ensuring the survival of our nation if our traditions do not survive with it. And there is very grave danger that an announced need for increased security will be seized upon by those anxious to expand its meaning to the very limits of official censorship and concealment. That I do not intend to permit to the extent that it's in my control. And no official of my administration, whether his rank is high or low, civilian or military, should interpret my words here tonight as an excuse to censor the news, to stifle dissent, to cover up our mistakes, or to withhold from the press and the public the facts they deserve to

America Radio in San Francisco. This is Flashpoints. I'm Dennis Bernstein. Today on the show, poet and child psychotherapist Anita Barrows returns with the latest poems and stories from the ongoing genocide in Palestine. Barrows, mom of Nora Barrows Friedman, has been writing a poem for every day of this ongoing Gaza genocide, along with conducting a poetry workshop with young people living and writing in the face of the total destruction of their beloved Gaza homeland. All this and more coming up straight ahead on Flashpoints. Stay tuned.

0: And you're listening to Flashpoints on Pacifica Radio. By the way, we are at the Mothership in Berkeley, California. We're here to celebrate the work and to have this extraordinary poetry reading with Anita Barrows. You might know Anita through her daughter, Nora Barrows Friedman, who does the electronic intifada with Ali Abunima. Nora used to be a producer on Flashpoints. Then she went to the Middle East, got shot at a couple of times, and came back radicalized. And now we know what she's been doing. We play the newscast from the electronic intifada every Thursday, and we're happy to get that because to get information, real information, about what's going on the ground in the Gaza Strip from the corporate media, liberal, conservative, whatever, same crap all across the board. One of these disc jockeys, let's call her, who does one of the MSNBC shows, was the former communications director for George Bush 2. I'm talking about the woman who wrote the cover-up story on Bush 2's use of torture in Iraq. This is the person who, not only she has a show, she has all these folks own the airwaves. Did you see 60 Minutes last night, Anita? 60 Minutes last night, Netanyahu is a hero. They forgot to mention that the International Criminal Court indicted him for mass murder. Not to mention the destruction of Gaza, the genocide in Gaza, and now the ongoing expanding genocide in Lebanon. Unbelievable.
1: It is unbelievable. It's unbelievable that he comes onto our airwaves and that he is honored and celebrated instead of being arrested, as he should be, as the ICC has mandated that he be, and he would be in some countries, but not in ours. Our country is right in there, totally complicit with him. And the mainstream legacy, whatever we want to call the media, you know, when we were kids, you know, I went to elementary school in the 1950s in New York City. And what we were taught was that we had a free press, that, you know, over there behind the Iron Curtain, they just had propaganda. They had government propaganda. What we had was a press that could say whatever the truth was. Well, folks, welcome to propaganda in this country from the mainstream media. That is all that's possible anymore, except from places like this, KPFA.
0: Well, let's talk about the work you've been engaged in. You have written a poem every day. Tell us every day since when?
1: Every single day since October 7th, 2023. I started out that day because I was horrified at what the response was already. You know, after I actually hadn't heard the news that morning. I got a text from the daughter of very close friends of mine, a kid who grew up with my granddaughter. She's a few years younger. She's at NYU. I got a text from her that said, I didn't realize there were so many Zionists at NYU. And I thought, what's going on? And I called my daughter, Nora, and Nora said, you know, this happened. Hamas broke through the fence and, you know, did what they did. And now Israel is responding. And already, I mean, this was like 9 in the morning, my time, 9 in the morning, California time, that Saturday, October 7th. And already the Zionists were in full force at NYU, and they would be in full force a couple of hours later here. And the media was filled with everything that we know it was filled with that day. And I was horrified. I was horrified at what the response from Israel and the United States already was. And so I started taking notes. I just started writing things down. My orienting force is poetry, as it is with you, Dennis. And what I know how to do is write. And so I just wrote lines. And for days after that, for about 3.5 months after that, I was writing random lines through the day. Things would come to me. I wasn't writing many whole poems, but every 10 days or so, I would look at the random lines I had written on a daily basis and put them into a poem. About 3.5 months later, it became really clear to me that this was going to be ongoing, and it was getting more horrific every day, what Israel was doing to the people in Gaza. And I made the commitment to myself that no longer was I going to write random lines and turn them into poems. It was going to be a whole poem every single day. And I haven't missed a day since.
0: And your poetry is crucial. It's full of information. There are many ways in this world to get information, to inform yourself. And these poems are very powerful in that way. And let me also, it's important, we talk about information. You know, 60 Minutes, I'm just mentioning, 60 Minutes is taken over by the corporations. Not only did they forget to mention Netanyahu and his ICC warrant, no mention of the 20,000 dead plus dead children, no mention of the 200 plus killed journalists, and it goes on and on. That's the new 60 Minutes. There is no open flow of information when it comes to this slaughter.
1: Yeah, not at all.
0: And I want to say one more thing before I give you a chance to read some of these poems that are full of power and information, and the ferocity and the delicacy with which you handled this genocide is amazing. You're also, one of the other amazing things that you're doing is you've got a little workshop going by young people who are living this genocide in the Gaza Strip. Talk a little bit about that.
1: Yeah, they are amazing, amazing young people. So I volunteer with an organization called We Are Not Numbers. It's an organization that was founded in part by Rafat Al-Arir, who was due to speak on this show. He was a professor and a poet and a journalist, contributor to the Electronic Intifada. He was due to speak on Flashpoints, and then he was murdered by Israel. They were following him. He had a feeling that it was going to happen. But he and a number of other people founded this organization long before the genocide, actually. The genocide has been another inspiration, as it were, for these young people writing in Gaza. But the point of We Are Not Numbers is to encourage young writers who are writing in English, and Rafat felt that people in Gaza should learn to write poetry and prose in English because they have access to more of the world than if they were only writing in Arabic. And they get mentors like myself who are writers writing in English in other parts of the world. So again, you know, as with the poems, I felt like I had to do something, and what could I do? So I started volunteering with this organization, and I have several young poets now, a couple of prose writers. They're amazing, amazing young people. These are all kids between 18 and 22. And several of them were going to university. The universities have all been physically destroyed, but the professors are teaching online from their tents, and the students are studying online from their tents and getting their degrees, and it's just extraordinary. And one of the young women, particularly this young woman named Taqwa Ahmed Al-Wawi, has really become a poet during this time. She started out, when I first was mentoring her, she wrote a prose article that was very good. But then she wrote to me and she said, if I wrote some poems, would you look at them and edit them? She knew I was a poet. She was reading my daily Gaza poems. I said, sure. I have been blown away. I mean, I have a folder, a very thick folder of this kid's poems, and they get better and better and better, and she keeps sending them to me to edit and to comment on, and we have conversations, you know, in the middle. She's in Gaza City. Her family lives in Gaza City. Amazingly, they are still living in the house they were living in when this started, but she's lost friends and family members and her grandparents' house, which was very important to her. She writes about all that. And we have conversations in the middle of all this loss about line breaks and the technique of poetry and whether you should capitalize the first word at the beginning of each line and what it means if you do or you don't. And it just blows me away that, you know, in the midst of bombs falling, this young woman is thinking about, you know, should I have a comma at the end of the line or is stopping the line enough?
0: You know, and as poets, we tend to stay away from cliches. But one more point I want to make before we jump into the poetry is rubbing salt into the wound. The Israeli Knesset voted to solidify and concretize their decision to go from giving their enemies needles to kill them. They're now going to set up a hanging yard. So they're going to begin to hang the so-called enemies, probably your children if they can find them, the poets that you're working with. They want to do, I guess, mass hangings.
1: Absolutely. That's what I wrote my poem about today.
0: Well, that's a good place for us to start. And please read, take a few minutes and read some of the poetry that you're writing. And to point out that you're also a psychotherapist who works with young children. So you have a significant knowledge about the implications of what is happening to these kids. Please.
1: Absolutely.
0: Anita Barrows.
1: Thank you, Dennis. So this is a poem I wrote a few hours ago. It's day 949. Take that in for a moment, people listening. We have had 949 days of this genocide. Day 949. You say you are going to hang us for our resistance, for wanting to stay alive. Hang us? From what trees? From the olive trees, the lemon trees you have already destroyed? With what rope? From rope made of the hair of our sisters, our mothers? You say you are going to hang us for having names, mouths, ears, for having laughter, for having dreams, for weeping over the deaths of our children, for having children. You say you are going to hang our strength, our history, our poetry. You're going to hang our longing for freedom, our thirst for justice. Go ahead, tie your cord around our souls. Then stand in a pool of your own foul blood and watch us fly off like leaves in the wind. Watch us slip out of the knots you have made and hover above you like wild birds whose wingspan embraces the whole land we've loved, our songs of liberation echoing through your fantasies that you will have destroyed us. They're not going to destroy the people of Gaza. They're not going to destroy the Palestinians. Their spirit is too strong. This is the one I wrote yesterday, day 948. How many times have you been displaced? How many bombings have you witnessed? How many friends have you lost? How many sisters, brothers, uncles, aunts, parents, grandparents, teachers? How many days of school have you missed? How many pounds have you lost? How many arms and legs do your friends not have anymore? How many days have you gone hungry? How many nights have you spent with rain raining into your tent, flooding it, bringing it down? How much wood have you gathered for fuel? How many mornings have you awakened crying? How many rats have you seen in your tent? How many pieces of flesh of how many children like you lie strewn on the ground? I remember one story I read, and I think you reported it here, Dennis, about parents trying to collect the fragments of the bodies of their children and I can't speak about this without crying, going to whoever it was they went to who was in charge of helping them, and the people would say, how much did your son weigh? How much did your daughter weigh? And the parents would say how much they weighed, and they would be given a plastic bag full of body parts that weighed that much. There's nothing to say after that. Here's one that was written a few days ago. This is day 938. This was from a story that my daughter, Nora, reported on the Electronic Intifada. Oh, she is wrapped in a shroud of blood. Her mother is holding her. Her mother is talking to her as though she could hear. This morning she woke, ate some bread, played on the floor with her toys. This morning she sang, talked about wanting to swim in the sea. Oh, she will never now swim in the sea. She will never pick up her little stuffed lamb again, call it by name, lay it to sleep in a cardboard box, cover it with a blanket, her blanket. Her blanket that won't cover her anymore. Oh, her blood is bleeding out, bleeding through the white cloth of the shroud, bleeding onto her mother, staining her mother's clothes. 4 years of blood being pumped by her heart. 4 years of learning all she could learn about being alive. Will she be buried now, wrapped in her blood? Will her mother release her into the earth with only this hood, this cape of her blood, to comfort her child, to keep her warm? I can't look at children now in the street, children here in Berkeley, my neighbors' children, the children I work with. I can't look at them without thinking about children in Gaza and what's happening to them. This is day 943. A choir of martyrs visits you in your sleep. Your father, your uncles, your eldest brother, his friend, your teacher, the families in the building across the street, the orange cat your grandmother loved, a professor you wanted to study with, the woman who worked at the bakery, the baker, the grocer, the 10-year-old boy out looking for firewood, climbing the rubble. The choir of martyrs stands by your side. Is there something they want from you? Some are still bleeding, shrouded, silent mostly, though sometimes you hear a low moaning that seems to permeate the walls of your tent, a sigh, a word here and there, a name.
0: A name. Let me just say, you're listening to Flashpoints on Pacifica Radio, KPFA, in the Bay Area here at the Mothership. We're speaking with Anita Barrows, her daughter, Nora Barrows-Friedman, is a co-host of the Electronic Intifada. We're proud to say that Nora started her work on Flashpoints. Again, went to the Middle East, got shot at a couple of times, came back, wrote a book, and joined the Electronic Intifada, and they do an incredible show every Thursday. And if you haven't heard it, you should check it out. You must be very proud and inspired, obviously, by the work of your daughter, Anita. How's this work affected you? Her work affected you?
1: Oh, my. I'm filled with admiration for my daughter. And she wrote me the best Mother's Day card I possibly could have had from anybody ever. She said, "Thanks, Mom, for raising me right." It was very, very touching. We were an anti-Zionist household. She grew up, not loving Israel. We had Palestinian friends. She was very close with the daughter of one of our Palestinian friends. And so it was always an issue in our household. I, of course, when Nora was a child, had no idea where she would take that. And it is amazing for me from one day to the next to see how passionate she is about her work, how deeply, with what deep integrity she does it.
0: Yes.
1: I mean, the research, the care that she and the people at the Electronic Intifada take so that everything they write about and talk about on the live stream has been researched over and over to make sure that it's accurate. It's just extraordinary.
0: It's unbearable sometimes.
1: It's unbearable.
0: I have to admit,
1: yeah.
0: Last week I had to turn away for a while because the truth went so deep, hurt so much, I had to breathe. But she's in there and fighting to get the truth out. And speaking of the truth, Nora, we're proud that Nora joins us every Thursday and we play her newscast from the Electronic Intifada, which, again, will take the top of your head off. And I would like it if you could continue the reading, Anita.
1: Thank
0: please.
1: You. Yeah. This is day 947. He wanders through the rubble as though he's looking for something he lost. Turns over a rock, a fragment of a wall. He's 9 or 10, skinny. His clothes barely fit. His fingers are raw from digging through all this debris. There's no one with him, no father, no mother, no brother, no friend. He does not seem to be walking in any particular direction. It's possible he keeps turning over the same gray things, finding nothing but worms or mold or fungus, turning them over again as he retraces his steps. No one to pull him away from his senseless task. No one to help him let go of whatever it was he set out to redeem. I thought about this boy. It was a kid that Nora reported on some months ago, actually, but he came back to me the other day when I was teaching my students about what happens to children who have been profoundly traumatized, that they do senseless things like that. Who knows what this boy was looking for? He was looking for his whole life. He was looking for his father and his mother and his house and his school and his friends and his teachers. That's what happens to traumatized kids. They the world ceases to make sense to them. This is day 946. Where are you, older sister, who used to braid my long hair? Every morning, your strong hands on my head, patting it tenderly when you were done. Where are you, who studied late into the night and woke early, singing as you walked through the corridors of our house. Where does a voice go? Laughter, footsteps. How could those rooms not be anywhere anymore? Like you, they pulsed with life, our running, our shouts to each other to join some game, sometimes our tears. How, my sister who came into this world before me, who tasted it, learned it, told me about it, how, when every cell I am is filled with you, how can you not be here? One of the stories that I read in the Electronic Intifada was about a girl who had a long braid that had been braided every morning by her sister, and when her sister was murdered, she cut all her hair off.
0: Oh.
1: Yeah. Yeah. This is day 945. You lie on the floor of your tent, trying to remember the girls in your third grade classroom the day before the genocide. One in the corner of the front row, her whole family murdered, her house gone. The girl who sat next to her, her brothers martyred, the rest of them displaced over and over. The two who filled out that row, each of them lost a leg. One had been a dancer, had performed only days before. You lie there, counting each one. Some whose names you can't remember. Some who were your best friends. The two you walked home with every day, twins whose kitchen table was where you did all your homework, laughed together, ate fruit and bread. Where are they now? Where is their mother who stood behind you at the table, gently correcting your arithmetic? Their faces remain with you and disappear. You imagine the rows of girls smiling when they saw you come into the room. Never again. Never. Never again. What it is for children to see their whole world destroyed. I mean, it's one thing for a child to lose a parent. I've worked with children who've lost their parents at very young ages, always tragically, clearly through accidents or whatever, terrible illnesses. And the thing you always tell the remaining parent or the grandparents or whoever it is who's taking care of the child is keep their life as much the same as you possibly can. Keep it as stable as possible, the same schedule, the same school, the same friends, the same house, so that the child knows that there's everything else that remains. These kids in Gaza have lost their whole world. They've lost everything. They can't look around even and see where their house was because it's all rubble. The streets aren't even there. So here's a poem about that. This one is addressed to an adult, but the first couple of lines are just what I was now talking about. What will you do now that everyone you loved is gone? This is day 944. What will you do now that everyone you loved is gone? Your small son was the last to be killed. Every day in the tent, you'd read to him, sing to him, fend off cold, hunger, rats. Hold him so tightly, it seemed you were always rehearsing for the moment that just now happened. When death finally came for him, won the battle, snatched him out of your arms, took him away to his dark storage cellar. Now there is no one for you to protect, no one to cry out to you in the night from fear or hunger, no one to slip a small hand into yours. Day 942. What will we feed this child, this perfect newborn? I'm going to start over and give a prelude to this one. One of my poetry students in Gaza, he and his wife lost their first baby under the rubble. Their house was destroyed. She was 8 months pregnant with that baby. They survived miraculously, but the baby died in the womb and was stillborn. Just tragic. And he wrote to me after that and wrote poems about that. And then she got pregnant again. They were displaced. You know, their house had been destroyed. They moved to a tent. They were displaced. She was pregnant again. There's no food. There's no health care. There's certainly no prenatal vitamins in Gaza. She made it through her pregnancy, and they found out it was a girl. They decided to name her Anita, which blew my mind. I feel obviously deeply connected to this baby, and I have promised them that as soon as it's possible, I will go to Gaza and meet this child. Okay. What will we feed this child? Day 942, this perfect newborn, and she's gorgeous. This gift, this radiant defiance of the genocide. Her mother is so thin, her body can't make the milk she needs to stay alive. The trucks supposed to bring food are held up, prevented from coming in. They wait at the border, hover like desperate birds unable to reach their nests, where hatchlings huddle with open mouths. No formula, nothing. Will you make sugary water for her? Will there even be enough water? How will she grow? How will you gather all she needs from the nothing, the less than nothing you're given? So she was born in December, and she survives, and she's a beautiful baby. I do not know how they're feeding her. I do not know. I suspect it's the kindness of people around them, because one thing we can say about the people in Gaza, they don't let each other fall. They do what they can. Mm. They really do what they can. This is day 941. The child sits alone on a concrete slab. No one from her family is with her. No one alive. She's trying to remember the sound of her father's voice, her mother singing to her, her brothers laughing, playing a game on the front steps of their house. That, too, disappeared. She's trying to remember her grandmother talking softly to her while bending over her garden. Why, when the buzz of a drone is so familiar, does it feel so hard to recall these voices? Why, when now she can tell one plane from another, is it so impossible to picture the exact green blue of her sister's gone eyes?
0: You're listening to Flashpoints on Pacifica Radio. We're listening to poet, psychotherapist Anita Barros reading from her collection of poetry. She has written a poem every day of this recent, ongoing, expanding genocide, because of course the Israelis have promised to do to Lebanon what they've already done to the Gaza Strip. And this is the kind of information coming through the poem that you never hear on the mainstream media. There is a complete and substantial, expansive blackout on this ongoing genocide. And by the way, the weapons shipments to Israel continue unabated. They can't make enough room fast enough to ship U.S. weapons paid for by who? All of us.
1: All of us.
0: That, and the silence on the networks is disgusting and sickening. I'm trying to channel my mom now, who in her way was a human rights activist. But my experience of my mom was when she really wanted you to listen, she whispered. She didn't raise her voice. She lowered her voice. And we all made sure when the voice got low that we listened extra carefully. And I remember the highlight in my childhood was when I had the opportunity every morning before work, she would let me help her put on her makeup. So I would wipe, you know, I would do a smear of that roll-on stuff on her face.
1: Oh, yeah.
0: And she would thank me for the help. And then she would go and do battle with the sexist, racist, disgusting bosses who took advantage of her and essentially got rich and famous based on the work that she did. Again, this is Flashpoints. This is KPFA. This is Free Speech Radio.

0: We have Anita here keeping track of this genocide day by day, and we're not going to hide the fact that it's all up on a website. What's the website?
1: The website is poemsforgaza.com. My amazing daughter set the website up. She posts, I write the poems, I send them to her, and she posts them. And she pretty much keeps it up day after day, despite everything else
0: Amazing.
1: She's doing. Poemsforgaza.com. It's beautiful, too. She's really doing a beautiful, beautiful job. And what is so amazing is that these poems, because of that website, have reached people all over the world. There's a Syrian, well, he's a Palestinian poet living in Syria, who read the poems, and he said, may I have your permission to translate these poems into Arabic and have them published in Arabic language journals? So that's happening. There's a professor in Dresden, Germany. He's a professor of English literature who gave the website address to his students, and his students wanted to perform the poems, so they devised a performance. Each student was given a number of days, and they could choose wow. so many poems from that group yeah. of days, and they performed the poems in Coventry, England, and in Poland.
0: Wow.
1: And so he sent me a video of the Polish performance, and it was amazing to see these young German students speaking these poems. And now there's going to be they got funded by the Dresden Arts Festival for next fall to do a performance there. And they invited me. I'll see if it's possible for me to go. Airfare, because of the war that our country is perpetrating on Iran, airfare has gone up exponentially, and it may not be possible, but these kids are going to perform those poems. So it's wonderful that people are reading the poems all over the world and hearing these stories. And I heard a figure today speaking about the war in Iran, that the money that we have spent in, what is it, a month and a half now on the war in Iran, could have rebuilt all of Gaza for the Gazan people.
0: Yes, I heard that. Yeah. I saw that.
1: Yeah.
0: Again, that's Anita Barrows.

So this is day 940, and it has an epigraph from the Palestinian poet, the great Palestinian poet, Mahmoud Darwish.

0: this near transparent floor caked with mud and dust that falls and rises with the shape of the ground. This tent is your home. Fragile, volatile. This is where your mother birthed you, where you were conceived. This is all we can offer to protect you from summer and winter, from airstrikes and fires. This delicate membrane, this jacket of rags, of nylon, canvas, paper. This is where the fiction of solidness concludes, where we learn how transient we are, where we know we can count on nothing. This is day 939, and this is for Dr. Hossan Abu Safia. Listeners may have heard about Dr. Abu Safia. He was the chief pediatrician at Kamal Adwan Hospital. Kamal Adwan Hospital, like most of the hospitals in Gaza, has now been completely destroyed. We first heard about Dr. Abu Safia when there was a video of him participating in the burial of his son, who was buried on the hospital grounds. His son was killed by Israel. So he buried his child in the hospital grounds and then left. He was wearing his scrubs. He had just come from doing a surgery. And after he buried his child, he went back upstairs to see more patients. Mm. In December of 2024, the hospital was raided by Israeli soldiers who claimed that it was being used, the way they claim all the hospitals are being used, as hideout for Hamas militants. It's always the word that follows the word Hamas. It was not the case. Dr. Abu Safia walked out in his hospital scrubs through the rubble that was already there from previous attempt to destroy the entire hospital. He walked out. He was summoned to a tank with huge dignity, still grieving his child. He walked out knowing he would be arrested. And he has been held and tortured in Israeli prisons ever since. That was December 27th, I believe, 2024.
1: September 27th?
0: Yeah.
1: Yeah, that's my birthday and my partner's birthday.
0: Oh, my goodness. Oh, my goodness.
1: By the way, I have to tell you before... go ahead, Rita. I'm sorry.
0: Sure.
1: And then there's incredible comments coming in about this.
0: So day 939, Dr. Abu Safia. Remember the tender care he gave your child, the way he spoke to her when she was brought to his hospital, the gentleness of his hands wrapping bandages over the wound, the place where the bone was severed, place where now your daughter's leg ends. Remember how he held her head, her hands. Remember the words he spoke to you, the kindness in them. Think of this now, as the doctor grows thinner, as the cruelty of the guards grows more intense, as rodents and insects infest the prison food they feed him. Think of this now, as the doctor is gradually being killed. They have recently extended his sentence. He's not even got a sentence. They haven't accused him of anything, but they've recently extended his stay in prison indefinitely. So there's nothing even to look

0: forward to. And I think for 2 months now, he hasn't been able to speak to his lawyers.
1: Please, let's have a couple more.
0: Thank you. This is day 937. This is a story that was on the Electronic Intifada a couple weeks ago. He'd gone out to collect cardboard for fuel so his family could eat. Not long ago, a brother of his did the same, killed by a drone gathering cardboard. Their father is blind. His sons were his eyes. His sons guided him through his days, carried him where he needed to go, held his hands, built fires to cook with, fires for warmth. Now this child, who was 9, is dead, and his brother is dead, and the drones hover above, seeking their targets. A child, his father's world. And this one is day 936. I think it's, it's not the last one I've got. It's Dr. Abu Sophia again. Have you seen daylight? Can you stand? Is your body broken like your heart after your son was murdered, laid in the ground when you walked standing tall back into the hospital to treat your patients? What food are the guards feeding you? Have you lost half your weight, the weight of your child and more, the weight of all the children you treated? How bruised is your skin? Do you speak in silence to your lost son? Have you been able to touch the earth ever in all these months? Earth where your child lies, ravaged earth. Do you know that flowers are blooming now? Have you heard birdsong through the impenetrable walls of the prison? Breezes through high new leaves. The voice of anyone you love. And this is day 935. The boy has lost both his legs. Lost, as though his legs could be found somewhere. Somewhere where his house was, where his school was, where his friends were, his laughter. Now he sits in a wheelchair pushed by his brother. It's been so long since the bombing, the hospital, the boy can't remember what it was like to run, play ball. He watches his brother, kids in other tents. Sometimes he dreams he still has one leg, sometimes both. Sometimes he dreams nothing like this ever happened. His parents are living. They all are walking together somewhere like they did before. Even most simple, most ordinary, just to the bakery, the grocery.
1: I want to thank you, Anita, for doing this work, for that workshop that you're doing with your students in Gaza, who are given a voice by the work and the support they're getting from a teacher and a supporter like you who cares. Of course, we thank you for giving us your beautiful daughter, Nora Barros Friedman, who we all know, because of which we all know a great deal more about what's going on in the Gaza Strip. Dennis Bernstein here. We thank you. 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Stay tuned.

And that does it for another episode of Flashpoints. Our executive producer is Dennis Bernstein. Senior producers, Miguel Gavilan Molina and Kevin Pina. Technical producer, Rod Akil. Our theme music written and produced by Charlie Lang. 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

0: Since Monday, when President Nixon released the new tape, the smoking pistol of the Watergate evidence that tied it directly to him, events have been rushing toward one seemingly inevitable conclusion, removal from office. Now, if all reports are correct, and there's no reason to doubt them, Mr. Nixon has chosen to take that final step himself.
1: The President of the United States!
2: Good evening, America. First off, I'd like to say my mother was a saint. And I know right now, in heaven, she's listening to KFOI 90.9 FM out of Redding and Red Bluff. I know it. I just know it. And I didn't do it. I'm not a crook. I didn't do it, but I'm going to go anyway because I know that's what you want. But I didn't do it.

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1: 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Got a special show for you tonight. 2 hours of Bob Marley. Now, I don't play a whole lot of Bob Marley and the Wailers here, usually. A couple songs here and there. Don't think I don't like Bob. Everyone loves Bob Marley. So I've got an hour, the first hour for you is some of the hits. Recordings you'll be familiar with. The second hour tonight, we're going to dig deep, play some demos, outtakes, and rare tracks. So I usually start the show off with Toots and the Maytals, but not tonight. We're going to get straight into Bob. So first up tonight is Get Up, Stand Up.

It's time for our first break. Thanks for sticking around. We're in the middle of the first hour of Bob Marley tonight. Start off with Get Up, Stand Up, then Three Little Birds, Buffalo Soldier and Jammin', I Shot the Sheriff, Natural Mystic, and that last one was Iron Lion Zion. I said the first hour tonight is recordings you'll be familiar with, the big hits. And then next hour we'll get into some rarer tracks. But we're going to keep going with the hits. This is Trenchtown Rock.

All right, this is Doug back here with ya, wrapping up the first hour of Baldhead Reggae tonight. We've been listening to a bunch of Bob Marley and the Wailers tracks you're probably familiar with, recordings you've heard before. Start off with Trench Town Rock, then War, African Herbsman, No Woman, No Cry, Stir It Up, One Love, Redemption Song, and that last one was Smile Jamaica. All right, now we're going to move on. Start off with those recordings you've heard before. Now we're going to play some deep tracks. These are a bunch of outtakes, demos, and rare finds. Probably haven't heard a lot of these before. Some songs you've never heard and different versions of some you may know. Going to start off with, this one's called Heat of the Day.